0: number 4 on the Country Songs Top 40 Australian Airplay chart. It was in position 2 last week. This is the 4th time it's been on the chart. Highest position has been is at number 2 position once. Number 2 this week on the Country Songs Top 40 Australian Airplay chart. It was in position 6 last week. This is the 3rd week it's been on the chart.
1: G'day, this is Australian singer-songwriter Kevin Sullivan. You can find me on Our Piece of the Map, and also you can find me on Mike Crozier's

0: number three on the Country Songs Top 40 Australian Airplay chart, was in position number one last week. Been on the charts now for 5 weeks and has been in that number one position twice.
1: G'day, this is Brendan McMahon. Hey, I want to share a special time in my life with you. I was driving down a street past a car yard when I was about 18 or 18 and a half, and I saw the most magnificent car I've ever seen. It was a 1973 HQ Monaro. It was red with black stripes, GTS, 4-speed, 4 on the floor, V8. It was magnificent, and I managed to scrape up the money to buy it. I probably went to the bank and got a loan to buy it. I still remember driving that car on the country roads around my hometown. I was young, carefree.

Number two on the Country Songs Top 40 Australian Airplay chart, was in position 9 last week. This is the 7th time it's been on the chart. Highest position's been is And Wild as the Wind. It's about refusing to let your spirit be caged, about trusting the pull inside you towards the life you're meant to live, even when it feels terrifying. I wrote it for anyone who ever feels too wild for the box they're expected to fit into. It's about freedom, adventure, healing and finding the kind of love that runs along beside you, cheering you on instead of holding you back. I really wanted to capture that pure spirit of freedom and adventure, and I hope it inspired everyone who hears it to run towards their own passions, says Hayley Jensen.

0: And now, here's the number one song in this week's Country Tracks Top 40 chart. Number one this week on the Country Songs Top 40 Australian Airplay chart was in position 12 last week. This is only the second time it's been on the chart.
1: G'day folks, this is Darren Coggan, and up next, some music for you. This is my song.
0: With some help from Jenny Kane. And it's called First Light. It's more than a song. It's a reminder, deeply human and quietly profound. An exploration of gratitude, hope and resilience, finding peace in the balance between letting go of the past and embracing the present moment with love and grace.
2: May we find each other at first light. Let it shine between us with God's grace.

And so our top 10 for this week reads as follows. Number 1, Darren Coggan and Jenny Kane with First Light. 2, Hayley Jensen with Wild as the Wind. 3, Brendan McMahon, Living Our Dream. 4, Our Piece of the Map from Kevin Sullivan. 5, Andrew Swift's Brick by Brick. 6, Sandy Summers' Like a 70s Day. 7, Sally Jane, Fishing Taught Me Patience. 8, Peter Dennehy's Opening Gates for Dad. 9, Faith Williams. And Sarah Lynn's number 10 was Gold Line.

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2: Hot tips to debut on next week's chart are Climate and Adam Eckersley with Too Long Between Drinks, Alice Denford with The Lady Bushranger, Wolf Brothers with Wannabe, and Brooke Seabrook with Family Tree.
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2: With Too Long Between Drinks, a warm nostalgic celebration of the friendship that picks up exactly where they've left off, no matter how much time has passed.

0: Oh, yeah, I notice Canberra-based firm Monash Building Solutions have been appointed for Canberra Goodwin Agents Care for Services to complete the design and construction of the next stage of the Monash Retirement Living Development. The project, set within the established Goodwin Village Monash community, will deliver 56 independent living apartments comprising 32 two-bedroom and 24 three-bedroom home units spread across three two-stage buildings. Secure apartment parking, basement parking, private storage and lift access will be included within the development, and the apartments will be built to an all-electric standard with induction cooking, ducted on air conditioning, solar power for common areas, double glazing and EV-ready structure. The milestone comes as the 2025 PwC Retirement Living Council Retirement Census indicates growing demand for retirement housing and putting pressure on supply. The census recorded 26,825 waiting registrations nationally. And the ACT reported this the second highest waiting volume following New South Wales. So there you go. So we're pretty much on the board here in the ACT. Now, construction has already begun and the project is planned for completion in January 2028. So it's pretty busy and there's all sorts of building going on around town, despite the fact that we say we've got a shortage of homes. We certainly have, and the more we can build, I notice just across the street from where I live, they've pulled the house down there. It's on a corner block, and they're now building three corner, apartments in there. So there, and I noticed too, over the shops at Arundale, on the corner, they're just about ready to let a heap of apartments over there as well. So some people are doing the right thing by using the big blocks and dividing it up into smaller units so that we've got a bit of housing around. Anyway, so that's good to see. In the meantime, we're going to play some more great music for you here on Valley FM on ACT, on the Australian Countries program for you. Next coming up, a little bit of Alice Benfer about the Lady Bushranger.
1: Hi, I'm Alice Benfer and this is my single, The Lady Bushranger.
0: And this song tells the story of Jessie Hickman, a well-known female Australian bushranger who was famous for her ability to rustle cattle and her incredible horse-riding skills, which helped her escape from the police. Her life was challenging, full of excitement, action and peril.

0: question. Their 15th Golden Guitar Award win at the Golden Guitars on January 26th. The Wolf Brothers are back with new music from their forthcoming 8th studio album. This follows their ARIA number 1 album, Australia Made, that garnered them 5 Golden Guitar wins, chart-stopping hits, and the national tour that continues to roll around the country. The first single's Wannabe.
1: Hey folks, Tom Wolf from the Wolf Brothers.
0: As Tom describes the single, Wannabe says a lot about who Tom and Nick and I are, not just as songwriters and musicians, but as people. It's about appreciating the little things that make life great, and this will be the start of what will become album 8. Starting that journey feels so exciting.

0: Hi, this is Brooke Seabrook, and this is my single.
1: And country singer-songwriter Brooke Seabrook wants to start conversations about family and generation cycles with her new single, Family Tree, released on August 14. Inspired by her own family's experiences, the song looks at how issues can be passed down through generations while acknowledging everyone has a choice in how they move forward. The single has grabbed the attention. Brooke says the song was inspired by stories that stretch back generations, including her grandfather who returned from war and struggled. It made me think about my own kids and branches I create, she said. You can attempt to change things for the next generation, but you can only have so much input into choices they'll make. Losing her mum at just 25 also added to the theme in the song. I've always been intrigued by my grandparents and where they came from, but I didn't ask enough questions before mum passed away, she said. Family Tree is about recognizing that some things are genetics, some things are circumstances, and some things are choice. One story that stayed with Brooke was learning about the flood that affected her family in the Northern Territory just days after she was born. I was only 8 days old, she said. It made me realize there was so much that impacted Mum's life that I didn't understand. I didn't have that perspective. She had lost both parents the previous year, and then my uncle, auntie, and two cousins in a flash flood. Grief can be heavy, and people go through some terrible things. Not being able to talk about it makes it so much harder to carry. While Family Tree explores difficult themes, Brooke hopes it encourages people to have conversations they might otherwise avoid. I want to write songs that open conversations for people, she said. Older generations had different coping mechanisms, but stopping certain things from my kids are important to me. I'm so aware that what I do, I can impact my

0: Australian country.
1: A blast from the past. 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
1: With She Don't Know She's Beautiful. At the time, the song was quite a sensational song. 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

0: Hey, it's Mick Bond here from Bruin, and this is our single.
1: Time Stood Still. It began one ordinary night that turned out to be anything but. Written by lead singer Michael Bond, the song captures the evening he met the love of his life while playing covers with mates at Walsh's Tavern in Queanbeyan. It felt like a regular pub gig at the time, yet in hindsight it became the moment that shaped the rest of his life. As Bond puts it, life has a way of planning things you for you without you having any clue of what's ahead.

Briar Sharp is 15 years old and she has been playing guitar since 4 years old. She loves all things country, including riding her ponies, farm life in rural New Zealand, playing hockey and attending school at St Margaret's College in Christchurch. Briar Sharp is the 2026 New Zealand Gold Guitar winner of the New Country section. In January 25, she attended the Tamworth Country Music Festival and won the Best Vocal Section Award in the Fretfest Original Song Competition, as well as performing in Fan Zone and in the New Zealand Showcase. In 2026 at Tamworth, she won the Junior Under 18 CCMA title at the Tamworth National Jamboree. She has also won a number of other titles and has performed overseas with the French Family Band and Adam Harvey. Her first single and first release to radio, One Step at a Time, is a song about changing your dreams, Briar explains. Believing in yourself and remembering that success doesn't happen overnight. Sometimes it's the smallest steps, the little wins, and simply keeping going that eventually gets you where you want to be. At its heart, the song is also about the special people who walk alongside us, the family, friends, mentors, and supporters who encourage us, lift us up when things get tough, and help us become the best version of ourselves. No matter where you come from or what your dream may be, you don't have to achieve it alone. I wrote One Step at a Time with Brendan Wormsley at the Junior Academy of Country Music in Tamworth, and it's a reminder to trust the journey and keep taking the next step, she concludes.

believe is a very special recording. Following Brian Cadd's stroke in 2025, an extraordinary group of his friends and fellow musicians came together to complete the song written by Brian Cadd, Jamie Reed and Lindsay Wellington. The track features Glenn Sherritt, Russell Morris, John Williamson, Lindsay Wellington, Noel Edwards, Brendan Radford, Alan Caswell, Paul Ricketts, William Alexander, Dean Parrott, Claire O'Mara, Whatmore, Tyson Coleman, Doug Gallagher, Justin Valenciennes, Gus Fenwick, Michelle Rose, Glenn Thomas and Steve Fermor. It's an extensive lineup of Australian singers and musicians. At its heart, Believe is a song about courage, hope, and finding the strength to keep going when life takes an unexpected turn. With Brian's original voice at the centre of the recording, and artists from across generations of Australian music coming together around him, this is much more than a new release. It is a unique Australian music collaboration and a continuation of Brian's remarkable body of work.

0: Yeah, we can all believe there's going to be good music, and I think there's going to be a lot of good music in the future, despite the fact that Brian Cadds has it pretty tough, and it's nice to see those people coming up behind him. But then the song before that was great too, and with a 15-year-old coming through from New Zealand, she had quite a strong voice, didn't she? Yeah, just gone on 11:03, and while I've got you there, I notice there's been a significant change in the weather. Not what I'd be normally talking about this time of day, but it's now saying Canberra for Monday is going to be a mostly sunny day. We're looking at a top maximum of 19 degrees, and it's already 15.8. It was up over 16 a few minutes ago, but it's dropped back a little bit, and this is because of the wind that's coming through. Suddenly we've gone from zero wind to 13 kilometres an hour coming in from the north, and gusting at 22 kilometres an hour, so it's getting a bit blowy out there. So take a little bit of care if you do go out. Still moderate fire danger and moderate index as far as the UV index is concerned. The pressure gauge is still steady at 1,025.2 hectares, so we don't have to worry about the rain. But talking about worries, I notice Monaro Rock is expected to become a valued part of the community, according to its developers, and this is despite the fact that almost 95% of submissions that have been received so far are concerned about what could happen. According to what's been in the press, they say that Google and Tuggeranong residents are expressing their disappointment of its proposal for the Hard Rock Quarry, if you're wondering what it is. It's located in New South Wales, just over the border. And R.W. Corking and Co. prepared the Monaro Rock response to the issues raised in submissions, outlining Monaro Rock was confident any concerns have been addressed satisfactorily and the concerns and objections raised in submissions have been appropriately identified and addressed. A total of 514 submissions were received during the consultation period, including 448 from members of the public, 14 by organisations and 11 from government agencies. And of these, 94.82% objected to the project. So those that have got the block of land want to go ahead with it, but there's a lot of people that are a bit against it. Frequently raised concerns were to do with risks associated with dust and air quality, 63% of objections, silica dust generation, 61%, and respiratory health risks, 54%. Other key matters included traffic issues, biodiversity, general noise and threats to community lifestyle and character. Those supporting the project pointed to local economic benefits generated by the project, including jobs and the need for the project given declining response activity in the area. Two minor amendments have already been made to the project as a result of the supplementary assessments that would have the sediment dams have been expanded to satisfy and contain runoff during storms, and Monaro Rock has committed to seal the first 120 metres of the secondary access road from the Mates Drive intersection to reduce noise impact of regular road maintenance. The report noted that updated air quality impact assessment would remain comfortable that 90% of control efficiency for dust suppression on roads will be achieved. The updated modelling predicts marginally higher levels of odour than those presented in the original assessment, though outcomes remain well below the adopted criteria it stated. Modelling now included emissions from diesel generators, use of storage tanks, and handling and storage of materials for loadout. It required continued to predict the project's silica emissions would be low and would comply with predicted odour criteria, air quality requirements, and even worst care emissions. It's been predicted there will be up to 500 heavy vehicle movements per day, with half of those trucks fully laden. The report stated in principle agreement with the design of traffic outcomes of the quarry access road had been obtained from the ACT government. The report rejected concerns the project would impact on property values, stating the social impact assessment found onto irreversible impacts to values were predicted. However, the project would aim to operate without intruding on the community to the general extent it stated. Okay. What else have we got about this? Yeah, the economic assessment predicted it would deliver net economic benefits of $41 million to New South Wales. Assistance also indicated, doesn't say anything about how much ACT would get out of it though. Could have seen New South, so that's the main thing, I suppose. Assessments also identified that without any new hard rock quarry approvals, demand would exceed supply from existing reserves from 2029 onwards. If approved, the project would be the first greenfield quarry development for the region in 25 years. And given the amount of opposition, the development application will have to be determined by the Independent Planning Commission, acting under the delegation of the New South Wales Planning Minister. The recent koala sightings at Theodore, about 2 kilometres from the property on which the development is proposed, was noted in the report. And of course, the koala thing is in the ACT, isn't it? So they can ignore that if they want to, saying it's not their concern. Koala surveys are being commissioned, however, by Monaro Rock to take place between now and December. So there you go. It's going to be a bit of a pain, so you'll need to keep your eye on that and see what's going to happen, if it's going to proceed. According to the map that's come with it, it's not that far from some of the ACT's population, as well as being an eyesore for New South Wales as well. So I guess there's good and there's bad, and it's like all these things, you've got to try and come up with something good. And I hope for the sake of the people there in the southern end of Tuggeranong, I think can be complied with in an economical way, because it's certainly something sort of sneaked under the radar, because I only just came across it the other day and I was completely unaware of it before then. Anyway, we'll see what happens over the next few months now that it's been flagged and people are aware of it, depending on what this survey, this in New South Wales, comes up with. 11:10, oh, it's the time. And we've got about another 20 minutes of ordinary music to go. Then we get into our feature, and it's a great one. It's the very best of Slim Dusty, so stick around for that. That starts at about 11:30 and goes right through until 1 o'clock. So we've got some great music coming up for you. And we've got some modern music coming up for you in the meantime, like this one from Melanie Dyer, Daisies Dirt.
1: Hi, this is Melanie Dyer, and you're listening to my single
0: Daisies from Dirt. It's a reminder that the biggest things in life start small, and that our toughest seasons are often exactly what we need to grow, explains the singer-songwriter. It's an uplifting anthem about the moment you stop waiting for that validation and start planting your own path.

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0: This is Chloe Marks.
1: From Chloe Marks and the Mayhem. Don't Make Me Choose is an incredibly personal song to me and the whole band, admits Chloe. It was one of the very first songs I ever wrote for Mayhem, inspired by watching one of my bandmates' relationships fall apart after their partner gave them an ultimatum, music or the relationship.

0: Oh, sudden, wasn't it, eh? I just wanted to break in. There's a sheep grazing alert has been declared for New South Wales slopes, southern southwest slopes, rather, snowy mountains in the ACT. So for those of you out there, with the change in weather that's happened recently, just in the last hour or so, it's been declared sheep grazing a warning for the southwest slopes, snowy mountains, and here in the ACT. So there we go. So things are picking up out there. That's because of the winds, which are now north-northwesterly at 11 kilometres an hour and gusting at 22 kilometres an hour. And they're pretty cold out there. And there's also a drop in the pressure gauge. It's now 1,024.8 hectopascals and falling. So it looks like could be some things changing. I notice, according to the pictures, there's a lot of cloud up there as well. Anyway, back to the music.
1: Charles Anderson here,
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3: He looks like he might know what he's doing.

Brandon Hickson delivers a deeply moving single with The Boy You Never Met, which is inspired by the loss of his mother before she had the chance to meet his son, Caleb. As Caleb prepares to be married this summer, the song takes on even greater meaning, reflecting on the moments that never happened and the enduring love that continues across generations. With heartfelt lyrics and a message of remembrance, hope, and family, Brandon captures a bittersweet reality of missing someone while celebrating the legacy they leave behind. The Boy You Never Met is an emotional tribute that will resonate with anyone who has longed to share life's milestones with someone they deeply love and miss.

3 miles from Texas's The Mirror, reflecting on life's the dreams we carry with them from our younger days. The bossa nova rhythm takes a gentle path away from life's storms, and words carry us into warm memories of adventures past, promises still to keep. 3 miles from Texas are a seven-piece group from Brisbane. The name comes from the Queensland border town of Texas, population 790 or 797 when the band are in town.

0: And now, settle back and relax. Here's our album feature bringing you the stories behind the songs.
1: In 11 days' time, that's the 4th of September 2026, I will have been on air for 27 years. And in that time, of course, a lot of music has crossed my desk. I was speaking with a few people about country music, and a lot of them said, you don't seem to hear some of the old people that you used to play. And I say that's because I've been concentrating on presenting some of our newer artists. And some of the people said, we never heard them for a number of years. Then I thought some of the artists, some of our new country listeners, may not have ever heard, except very, very occasionally. And then I said to the people I was speaking with, I said, what artists would you like to hear? And a number of American artists were named, which didn't excite me very much. But a name that did keep coming up was Slim Dusty. Now, Slim Dusty was a giant of a musician in his day. And I've got quite a good Slim Dusty collection that I've had collected over the years. And I thought, well, let's try some, because a couple of them said, why don't you play a Slim Dusty song for us? So going from a famine to a feast, I'm going to give you a feast of Slim Dusty songs as today's album feature. It's called The Very Best of Slim Dusty, and the record was first brought out in 1998 and re-released in June 2003. It contains 24 Slim Dusty songs.
2: This is your country music mate, Slim Dusty.
1: The first song that comes to mind and is number one on the list is called A Pub With No Beer. I did a little bit of research on A Pub With No Beer. Slim, in his forwarding of the song, just simply said, thanks to Gordon Parsons and Stan Chan for a very funny Australian song. But I know A Pub With No Beer has got a big bit of history about it. One of those is the fact that it happens to be the first

Australian song to become a gold record and was the biggest selling record for any Australian at the time. It was the first single by an Australian artist to enter the British chart, reaching number 3, and the version was also released to the United States and Canada and reportedly sold over 100,000 copies in Australia on budget-priced plastic-coated cardboard records. In May 2001, the Australasian Performing Rights Association celebrated its 75th anniversary by naming the best Australian song of all times, as decided by a 100-strong industry panel. Pub With No Beer was ranked 5th on the list. In June 2008, the song was included in the National Film and Sound Archives Sounds of Australia category. In Europe, Belgian entertainer Bobby June Scopin recorded the song in several languages. His Dutch version debuted in 1959 and his German version in 1960. Both became number one hits in Belgium and in Austria. The song remained in the German chart for 30 weeks, where it reached number 6. The song spent 15 weeks in the UK singles chart, peaking at number 3 in 1959. The song was also very popular in Ontario, Canada, following a strike by brewery workers starting on Thursday, August 7, 1958, when 1,200 Brewers Warehousing Limited Brewers retail employees walked off their jobs over pay. There were industry-wide layoffs as retail beer was no longer available. Originally aimed at Brewers Warehousing, the dispute quickly spread as contracts at various breweries across Ontario came up for renewal. Their actions stopped the flow of beer from various breweries for 48 days, and the sale of hard liquor increased 25%. Non-unionized Formosa Springs operated at full capacity until it ran out of beer in August 29, 1958. Many people purchased beer smuggled in from the US and from Quebec, with bootleggers collecting up to Canadian $20 for a case of 24 pints, previously selling at Canadian $4.25. The song could be heard daily on most radio stations during the beer strike, and the version by Barry Nesbitt's number 15 on the Chums charts in October. And in the United States, in 1964, Benny Barnes from Beaumont, Texas, Americanized the lyrics to A Pub With No Beer and titled it Bar From No Beer, and the song became a regional hit in the Hall's Way label. The melody of the song is almost identical to Stephen Foster's Beautiful Dreamer. Bar With No Beer was recorded by Tom T. Hall in 1985 on the album Songs on the Seashell. Johnny Cash, who also performed the song, advised him to record it. So there you go. Pub With No Beer had a big reaction when it came out. Here's that song.

The second song on our The Very Best of Slim Dusty's list is Lights on the Hill, which has probably been one of the most popular songs that was written after Pub With No Beer, because on a number of radio stations continually played it, and the song was released as a single up to half a dozen different times. Slim had a strong connection with the transport industry, and many a trucker, when they're driving down the road, would be playing a Slim Dusty song, either as a CD or listening to the radio playing the same. And the reason for this particular was the fact that the truckers kept requesting the song. It was written by Joy McKean, his wife, and Joy McKean has written a number of Slim Dusty's hits. She was a singer in her own right, but spent most of her time supporting Slim Dusty on his trips.

biggest disappointment was another very popular Joy McKean written song from Slim Dusty, and Slim describes it as the best song Joy ever wrote.

was Hotel, a typical Stan Costa song. Stan Costa was another one who's out, and his daughter today is a very popular traditional song artist, and he wrote quite a number of songs which Slim recorded. Three Rivers Hotel was typical of Stan Costa songs, and describes a lot of the drinking type songs that were popular in Slim Dusty's day.

Where Country is a very strong story and a unique outback song, according to Slim. It was written by Ben Moises.

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He left no doubt of that.

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And he sang loudly and proudly of our pioneering ladies, and I suspect that one such lass was his. Home in this early frontier country, with a lonely dirt floor humpy, no doubt about it, this man knows where country is. They did it.

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And Slim says about this song, I think this song will be sung forever. It was written by Slim Dusty himself, together with Kay Dixon and M. Nix Dixon.

Plains of Peppermintari, number 8 on the list, is a song about some of my great Australian mates and a true story, says Slim Dusty. That was written by Slim.

0: One more.
1: Charleville is a song about one of my favourite places in Queensland, says Slim. And it was written by Don Walker. And Don Walker is also another famous writer who's written a number of Slim Dusty songs.

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And I think Joy has captured the atmosphere of his great train ride, says Slim. East to west, west to east.

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I'm sure old Henry Lewison met many Sweeneys in his lifetime. And this song was actually written by Henry Lewison with the music put to it by Slim Dusty.

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And that particular song was written by Rob Fairbairn.

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When I think of this song, it typifies the young Slim Dusty back on the farm, reminisces Slim Dusty about the song. He wrote it himself.

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And there's held so many memories for me, according to Slim Dusty. And Slim actually wrote this particular song.

Chamomile, written by Mac Cormack, Slim Dusty together. We're great words written by my music. The late and great Mac Cormack is how he describes it. Tells about a lot of the Australian character.

we've done us proud. And this song is truly Irish and is truly Australian. And it's a Graham Connor song, and Graham Connor's wrote quite a few songs. Slim Dusty got him out of a lot of trouble.

Another Slim Dusty song is Country Revival. And as this song says, country music has been here a long, long time, and it's all about country music.

kind of mellow fella. Another slim, dusty one that Slim Moran wrote together with Stan Costa, typifies the Outback Bushman Bad Ballad.

IFR of Gidgee Coal, another slim dusty Stan Costa co-write, may the Gidgee Coals burn forever. And I think they will. It's slim dusty about this particular song.

Number 23, Losing My Blues Tonight. One for my old railroad songs to tribute to the great Flying 38 steam train that was around, again, written by Slim Dusty.

And the final two songs are Looking Forward, Looking Back, and Waltzing Matilda, standard. We're Looking Forward, Looking Back. It's a song that Slim wrote, sort of talking, reminiscing a little bit on what he's achieved and hoping more for what he wants in the future.

And of course, waltzing Matilda, we couldn't have a track of Slim without having waltzing Matilda on board, with waltzing Matilda being a standard Australian song that's been around for a long, long time.

Thank you for tuning into Australian Country. I'm Mike Crazier and look forward to your company again next week. Until next time, take care, look after your family and friends, treat others the way you'd like to be treated, and remember to keep it country.

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Goes boom, booty, boom, booty, boom, booty, boom, booty, boom, booty, boom, booty, boom, boom, boom, booty, boom, booty, boom, booty, boom. 89.5. Well, goodness gracious me.

0: Trevor.
1: G'day.
0: Trev thinks he's a kitchen pro and doesn't bother with instructions.
1: Who needs instructions? I've got instincts.
0: Instincts, huh? Trev just cooked a chicken at 15 degrees for 10 minutes.
1: Why is it still clucking?
0: Cooking instructions and cooking temperatures matter. So, to avoid serving chicken tartare, it pays to look before you cook.

Guitarist Randy Johnston opening up the Breeze this week, and a piece called Blues for the Millennium, which he recorded in 1996, getting ready for Y2K, which never really happened. With Randy Johnston, Yuri Kane and piano, Nat Reeves bass, and Mickey Roker drums. Comes from an album, Somewhere in the Night. Well, Somewhere in the Night, the Breeze is getting to you in some far-flung corners of the planet. Coming to you from studios of 4MBS Classic FM, MBS Lite, Digital Radio and Silver Memories Nostalgia Radio in Brisbane. Thanks for joining us on The Breeze.

Oh, it has to be the morning after. Blame it on the night before. Pianist Dave Kokoski from the Persistent Dreams album with that tune that was made famous in the Poseidon Adventure. And with Dave Kokoski, Ed Howard playing acoustic bass and Ron Perofsky drums. Another nice long track on the breeze this week from Diane Reeves and Stormy Weather. Hope you sort of get through it okay.

There's a song that's something of a standard these days, Stormy Weather, written by Harold Arlen and Ted Kohler a million years ago or thereabouts. Diane Reeves, featuring Tanika Postner playing soprano sax. And it comes from her Beautiful Life album, which won her a Grammy Award for Best Jazz Vocal Album of the Year back in 2013. She won 5 Grammy Awards for that same award in total as Diane Reeves. Quite a talent. We've had the morning after, now we have Sunday afternoon. This is saxophonist Andrew Oh, On the Breeze.

Guitarist Louis Shelton, originally from Arkansas in the United States, has been on the Gold Coast for about a dozen years or so. Famous one there, Rio de Janeiro Blue, from the album. What is the name of his album? Souvenir. Thank you. Louis Shelton. And Andrew O, the tenor saxophonist, before that, Sunday Afternoon. Here's a couple of songs back-to-back written by Dave Frischberg and made famous by Blossom Deary. But this week we're going to hear Nancy Wilson and Ramsey Lewis together, followed by Janet Seidel.

Janet Seidel from her Dear Blossom album, a tribute to Blossom Dearie and My Attorney Bernie. And before that, Peel Me a Grape with Nancy Wilson, supported beautifully by Ramsey Lewis playing piano. And both songs written by Dave Frischberg, and I guess you could call them novelty songs. Bit of fun, and what's wrong with having a little bit of fun?

of the special effects featuring guitarist Kayla Minucci and Butterfly from the 2001 album of the same name. Next up on the Breeze, a real international effort, and it's only three players: Mark Isaacs, the pianist from Australia, Dave Holland, the bassist from the UK, and Roy Haynes, the drummer from the USA, from the Encounter album, Thai Minh.

Tai Min from the album Encounters, Mark Isaacs, Dave Holland and Roy Haynes together. And the final track on the breeze this week comes from the Brisbane group Tropical Dance Sextet, featuring the vocals of Eddie Gazzani, originally from Rio de Janeiro.

Doralice by Antonio Almeida and Dorival Caymmi. The Tropical Dance Sextet from Brisbane, featuring the vocals and guitar of Eddie Gazzani. Roberto Fontana was the trumpeter, with Peter Freeman the leader playing double bass, and Nico Lea percussion. Thank you so much for your company on The Breeze this week. I hope you have a good week, whatever you do, and look forward to joining you next time. I'm John Deegan. Ciao for now.

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0: Good afternoon, everybody out in Beanland. David Smith is back on after a hectic time in Parliament. How are you?
1: I'm back, Tim. I'm pretty well.
0: Pretty well. That's, okay.
1: But, I mean, how could you not be pretty well with fake spring?
0: Yes, I know. The daffodils. The jonquils came early.
1: Oh.
0: And then my first daffodils are the white-coloured ones. But they look like they're a good month early. But, yes, 19 degrees.
1: Oh, it's climate change isn't a thing, Tim. It's not a thing.
0: Well, I've seen the hockey stick effect.
1: I think it's extraordinary for it to be as warm as it is early in the year.
0: And so rising so quickly, so we're not even getting used to, you know, it gets to 16 and you go, oh, yeah, this is good. When you go out there on a sunny day and there's no wind, and then there's still that chill in the air. We've gone from that to a cozy warmth.
1: Oh, I agree.
0: How come you're looking so tanned?
1: to be fair, on the weekend I got out for a couple of long walks.
0: Oh, good.
1: Because the weather is so magnificent. So I'm preparing for a long walk in November.
0: Right. I thought you were about to say the Sydney Marathon.
1: No running for me.
0: No running. It's just running for Parliament.
1: That's right. Or walking.
0: Or walking. So yes.
1: That's definitely
0: keep your
1: my pace.
0: Up.
1: But in
0: tell me about it.
1: Yeah, in November I'm participating in the Great Walk, which is a 142-kilometre walk, which commences in Canberra and ends in Canberra. It's a walk mainly along the Centenary Trail.
0: All right.
1: And there's about 30 to 35 community leaders who are doing it to raise funds for Men's Link.
0: Oh, right.
1: Great Canberra organisation.
0: Yeah, where's my hat? I've got a Men's Link hat.
1: Oh, fantastic.
0: Not the one that I brought today.
1: And so 142 kilometres, it's over 5 days.
0: 5 days, that's the next question.
1: To start getting some kilometres in the legs.
0: That's still 30 kilometres a day.
1: Yeah, pretty close to it. So.
0: And which part of it, so is this the one that goes around Canberra or the one that goes through the states?
1: Oh, we're not having any of this New South Wales stuff, Tim.
0: Right.
1: Not on my watch. So it's very, very much, it commences at Parliament House.
0: Good. For photo ops.
1: Oh, exactly. Yep. You never know who might try and join in. And it effectively goes over Mount Ainslie, Mount Majura.
0: Yep.
1: Up through Mulligan's Flat.
0: Yep.
1: Up to
0: One Tree Hill.
1: Yeah, One Tree Hill. Fabulous.
0: That's
1: spot.
0: One of the great hills of
1: really,
0: Canberra.
1: Really special place. I mean, who would have thought it could be so nice in the north?
0: Well, you know, you get up there and as you walk along each there's a small hill and then a slightly larger one and a slightly larger one, and then you lose the terracotta and suddenly things are turning grey and black as far as roofs go.
1: It's true.
0: And there's a big temple down there as well.
1: Yeah, there is. A big Hindu temple.
0: That's right.
1: Opened, I think, only a couple of years ago. But it's quite a large sort of temple. And it's probably a good measure of the diversity across our northern suburbs and Canberra.
0: That's right. Yeah, just like this station.
1: Completely.
0: There's a lot of diversity on this station. We've got a Samoan program. We've got an Indonesian program. We've got a Thai program. They're coming on all the time.
1: Fantastic.
0: But the best part, you get to the top of One Tree Hill, and so you can look back on those grey roofs, and you look the other way.
1: I know.
0: Wells Station Road or something like that.
1: It's still a beautiful spot, but and then so we come back. Come back down through Belconnen, around a bit of Lake Jindera, through the AIS, Black Mountain, on the pathway to the Arboretum.
0: Yep.
1: Arboretum onto Cambar Pool.
0: Yes.
1: And that's down to Tuggeranong. And then sweeping back through Isaac's Ridge, Fadden, across to Red Hill, and then Parliament House again.
0: There you go. So that's all downhill from Red Hill.
1: It's incredibly downhill.
0: We always go up Red Hill at autumn time.
1: Oh, magnificent.
0: Catch all those colours. I think Red Hill's the best one for that. And it's a good little walk around the top too, isn't it?
1: Yeah, it's a great walk. I think we often forget how blessed we are in terms of our access to nature, and it's not flat. It is quite hilly, so we get really beautiful vantage points right across the city.
0: And so obviously you like to walk. Have you been doing training?
1: I've just started to get into it. So on Saturday, I did three circuits of the Bridge to Bridge with a few colleagues, and that sort of added up pretty well. And yesterday up in the Waniasa Hills, which I love.
0: Yeah,
1: I love that sort of nature reserve
0: there. Was the wattle out?
1: There was a bit of wattle out.
0: Ah, it's early this year.
1: I reckon definitely early.
0: Because I'm putting in a plug here because I'm a volunteer guide at the ANBG.
1: Ah,
0: so
1: fantastic.
0: The Wattle Walks will be coming up next weekend, and they go for about a week.
1: And so, Tim, I've got to ask. Often people don't realise that there are quite a number of different types of wattle.
0: Mm. There's over 900 species.
1: 900 species.
0: And a lot of them are, well, actually, I think our botanic gardens has the most of any botanic gardens in Australia. So if you're a real wattle person, you can be blown away. But, you know, there's been years when we've done wattle walks and it's barely been out.
1: Really?
0: Yeah, we had to go looking for it. But not this year.
1: That's hard to believe.
0: It's hard to believe. And, I mean, it's hard to believe that they only settled on Wattle Day being the 1st of September, I think in the 1980s. And it took an Act of Parliament.
1: There you go.
0: There you go.
1: You learn new things on this show all the time.
0: That's why you're here. Yes, because New South Wales, or the different states, sometimes it'd be the 1st of August and other times it'd be the 1st of September. I imagine it comes earlier does it take the cold weather or the hot weather to make the wattle come out? Anyway, they decided to standardise it so that
1: it's one of the
0: September
1: great
0: now.
1: Challenges of federalism. We have Labor Day holidays at different times of the year.
0: Yes.
1: It's that challenge in getting the states and territories onto the same page.
0: It's a bit weird too because the Queen's birthday. Sorry.
1: We all still think of it that way.
0: I'm a bit laggy. The King's birthday's not on the King's birthday.
1: No. Nowhere near it.
0: And it doesn't match the other Commonwealth countries.
1: No.
0: Yeah. Did you get into the Commonwealth Games?
1: Honestly, I didn't.
0: Either did I.
1: I didn't.
0: Except the first two nights.
1: But I was very excited that there was a bronze medalist.
0: Oh, yeah, a local.
1: A local of a sorts from the furthest flung part of Bean.
0: Oh, yeah.
1: From Norfolk Island.
0: Norfolk Island. What? No, hold on, we didn't have sailing. Gosh, what can you do on Norfolk Island?
1: Well, believe it or not, this is the third Commonwealth Games medal.
0: Lawn bowls.
1: Correct.
0: Yes.
1: Lawn bowls.
0: The third.
1: It's the third, and they compete as a separate entity.
0: Oh, with their special flag.
1: They do.
0: Special flag with the Orocaria on it, the Norfolk Pine.
1: That's right. It's I was actually on Norfolk Island just 2.5 weeks ago.
0: Right.
1: And on the same flight that I was coming back were a couple of the Commonwealth Games participants.
0: So Was it a solo? Was it singles that he won or came, got a medal?
1: It was a singles event. And right. Apparently silver was very, very close.
0: Oh.
1: And,
0: oh.
1: But it is still pretty,
0: oh, that's pretty special, extraordinary. I reckon, for such a small place, yeah. Oh, definitely. Now, I found, I remember the last time, a while ago, we did this, and we were talking about Canberra bands and things like that.
1: Yes.
0: I found one.
1: Excellent.
0: Do you remember Snibbo?
1: Snibbo? No.
0: No.
1: No.
0: I think I remember Snibbo because of the name.
1: It's a great name.
0: It's a great name. And they put out a single, which was recorded live, called Burton Hall Boogie.
1: Oh, Burton Hall Boogie.
0: Yeah, it's a beauty. Oh.

0: Nice one. That was a very long applause, but I think there was only four hands clapping in that one. Yeah, so Burton Hall. Do you know anyone who came out of Burton Hall that was famous?
1: My magnificent wife went to Burton Hall.
0: Really?
1: And
0: what was she doing, like studying?
1: So she was studying economics law.
0: Uh-huh.
1: And she grew up in Adelaide,
0: mm-hmm.
1: and made the clear decision to get away from Adelaide,
0: yep.
1: and South Australia.
0: Yeah.
1: And
0: went to another small town.
1: That's right. But thank goodness for me, I think.
0: Yeah. Yeah. Okay. Now you got to tell us, where did you meet?
1: Well, so interestingly, we really got to know each other at very, very boringly, our workplace. So we're both in the Department of Employment and Workplace Relations.
0: Right.
1: But we realised we actually had friends in common, and we first met at a farewell dinner for a friend in common at uni. So it would have been on campus,
0: mm-hmm.
1: third or fourth year university, and yes, it was a farewell. But she was mixed up with a much better crowd back in those days.
0: Oh, really?
1: So,
0: No. Just because you had a long beard and imbibed in certain chemicals?
1: Well, I just got involved in the university experience.
0: Yeah, oh gosh, yeah. I can remember because I went to CCAE and I think it must have been Stone Week.
1: Oh, Stone Week.
0: Yes, brilliant, well, that's what it was like because they had, I think it was Spectrum. It was certainly one of those boogie type bands that we just heard there. And they had a garbage bin full of marijuana.
1: Oh, good grief.
0: And you showed your ticket and they dug into it with their hand and said, there you go. I didn't know what to do with it.
1: It's an agrarian economy.
0: That's what we need, diversity in our economy.
1: And maybe it's something that Bill Shorten could think about with his tenure at University of Canberra. And, of course, that's in the news, thinking about working more closely with the CIT.
0: That's right. Yeah, unfortunately, the CSIRO has handed over that piece of land.
1: Oh, that's
0: that would have been perfect.
1: You're dead right.
0: I know. But there would have been a problem because my brother, who lives out past Hall, right, and his creek feeds water to him. Luckily, it's a spring. But he's lost three pumps because marijuana grow. Well, he suspects marijuana growers.
1: Oh, dear.
0: Come and nick them.
1: Wow.
0: And so he had one close to the road that went. Then he put one about 50 metres in. That went.
1: It's
0: No, actually, he's only lost two. The third one's is well and truly inland. Yeah.
1: It certainly raises your suspicions.
0: I know. And it's probably because of Burton Hall.
1: It probably
0: is. It's not there anymore.
1: No, it's been demolished and rebuilt.
0: Yeah.
1: Not sure if it's the same.
0: Oh, couldn't it be? Who's that very bald member of a particularly famous Australian band?
1: Oh.
0: Who was known for imbibing back in those days.
1: So Peter Garrett.
0: Mm.
1: Yes.
0: Yes. I have friends who used to share.
1: He went nearby to Bergman College.
0: Was that one? Right.
1: But, yes.
0: Yeah, they're all names. Is that still there?
1: Or is I think so.
0: It might still be.
1: I think it
0: right.
1: is.
0: Yeah, I reckon Peter Garrett would probably go out there and lie in front of the tractor trying to bulldoze it down. Tell me, what's the worst gift that somebody has given you?
1: Oh, wow. It's,
0: don't worry, this isn't being recorded.
1: I'm not sure I want to offend anyone because I get quite a few.
0: Right. Okay.
1: And it's I might have to do the political thing and take that on notice for a song at least, and have a bit of a thought.
0: Hand me the CD and surprise me. It's going to be a lot better than Burton Hall Boogie, I'm sure.
1: Let's go to song seven.
0: Song seven. What do I do with my glasses? There we go.
1: Ooh.
0: Am I going to slash my wrist after this one?
1: Apologies, listeners.
0: Yeah. Do you want to introduce it?
1: Well, there's
0: other than song seven, so I don't think they're going to get excited with song seven.
1: Song seven, a bit of an Australian classic, and there's a particular Canberra story I'd like to tell after it.
0: Okay, we'll surprise them. Here we go, song seven.

0: All right. Who was that and what's the story?
1: There you go, Tim. That was Nick Cave and the ship song. And Tim, I reckon it might have been a year or two ago. I was catching up with a mate who'd been in Europe for about 5 years, and he came back to God's country, so Tuggeranong.
0: Yes.
1: And one of the first things he did was go down to Cambar Pool.
0: Oh, yeah.
1: And he went down to Cambar Pool and he saw these four characters in the water wearing long white shirts and black pants. And he thought, right, what is this?
0: There's a Jehovah's Witness there.
1: It's some sort of christening ceremony.
0: Yeah.
1: And one of them, he thought, no, that guy just looks so much like Nick Cave. And he came out of the water and he couldn't help it. He said, look, mate, I'm sure you get this a fair bit, but you look just like Nick Cave. And the chap turned around and said, that's because I am Nick Cave.
0: Yeah, right. next question?
1: Unbeknownst to my friend, Nick Cave had actually been playing the night before at the convention centre and loves a good river swim.
0: Yeah, obviously. And there's no better.
1: Cambar Pool. Home of the rich and famous.
0: Well, we go there.
1: Exactly.
0: Because we live practically on Cambar Pool Road. And so I used to walk the dog. Oh, also, you know, I used to get on my bike and she'd run next to us all the way down there. And then one day I went down there on the weekend and it was a Sunday and it was going to be like 36 degrees that day. And I went down there and the only people who were there, well, Nick Cave might have been there, but it was fishermen and bird watchers.
1: Oh, yeah.
0: And nobody else. Like 8:30, 9 o'clock in the morning.
1: Oh, what an opportunity miss.
0: Well, what we did then is that I went straight back and I said to Vicky, let's go down and have breakfast at Cambar Pool, which we did. And we've been doing that now for just about every, how many years? Maybe 6 years we've been doing that. And inviting people, why don't you come and have breakfast?
1: It's a beautiful spot. And I remember during the 50-year celebrations of Canberra, they came up with a bit of a photo exhibition of Canberra too. And Canberra. And one of the photos that stuck out was an early swimming expedition to Cambar Pool. Would have been in the 1920s, I think.
0: Right. So. Yeah. Yeah, like my family, the Kilby family and the Southwell family, they used to get in their buggies and go all the way to the Cotter for Boxing Day. And we've got photographs of that.
1: Fabulous.
0: That was the thing to do. And then people used to get in their buggies and go all the way to, shivers, what's the name of the caves up in the Snowies? No, it's not going to come. But, yeah, I mean, that was a thing.
1: Yeah.
0: Back then. I mean, can you imagine what the roads were like in a buggy
1: to go all the way there
0: in the holidays? Yeah. just to get away from Canberra.
1: Yeah, that's right. The exotic day out.
0: Yeah, like. Well, you know, once upon a time, the Cotter was sort of out there.
1: Oh, completely. Mm. And look, I remember in my childhood going down to Cuppa Cumberlong.
0: Yes, which means meeting of the rivers.
1: Fantastic. I didn't realise that.
0: That was going to be my trivia question for the day.
1: Oh.
0: I've blown it. I'll try it again now. David, what does Cuppa Cumberlong mean?
1: I believe it's the meeting of the rivers.
0: Oh, you've got it. Is that in the Ngunnawal or the Ngambri?
1: Oh, that's a bit controversial.
0: Oh, yeah. No, yeah, we won't go there. Okay. What were you talking about? We were talking about, Cambar Pool.
1: Yeah, Cambar Pool.
0: Mm.
1: And it's still such a magical spot and great walking alongside the river and up on the ridge too.
0: Yeah. You know what I've always wanted to do? I've always wanted to paddle across to the other side and then just walk straight up.
1: Oh, straight up.
0: Yeah.
1: Yeah.
0: Time's running out. I think, but you could probably really only do it in spring and I was about to be American and say fall, but autumn.
1: They're definitely the best times of
0: would
1: year.
0: Would be, yeah. Because that's a, I mean, that's it's a Horsten Graben. Were you taught Horsten Graben in at school with geology?
1: No.
0: I remember because that was the reason Lake George exists.
1: Ah.
0: Like the, yeah, a few million years ago, up it went. Up went the rocks and cut Lake George off.
1: Ah, I didn't realise that.
0: And I think the same happens with the ridge right next to the Murrumbidgee. Because when you look at it on a map, it sort of makes it starts up in the Snowies and does this fish hook all the way around,
1: okay.
0: Then it comes out the other way.
1: So Lake George's Indigenous name is...
0: Oh, yeah, tell me.
1: Lake Werriwa.
0: Oh, like...
1: Like the...
0: The town near... Oh, well, the location nearby?
1: Yeah,
0: oh, no, Werriwa, that, no, that's like Bean.
1: Yeah, it's a seat.
0: Ah.
1: And it's a Western Sydney seat which previously would have come down further.
0: Right.
1: But with the way population has grown in Sydney, it's just moved further and further away from...
0: Every time I go.
1: Itself. Yeah.
0: Do you just notice it creeping further and further out?
1: It does.
0: Like, you know, you used to look over these fields and then suddenly.
1: Whenever you drive up to Sydney, it's so noticeable on either sides of the road pretty much.
0: Does that sadden you or does that excite you? Like, you know.
1: It probably actually saddens me a fair bit because... For 20 years, we've basically allowed our cities to sprawl outwards without thinking about the benefits of densification and being closer to amenity. And I just wonder some of those Sydney siders who are down in Campbelltown, of course, and now beyond. You know, how easy is it to get to the Opera House, to the harbour, to some of the magical things about Sydney. It's pretty challenging.
0: And there's always the challenge of make sure, you do have all that infrastructure because
1: completely.
0: Like Melbourne's had problems with that, hasn't it?
1: Oh, that's right.
0: And yeah, there's no buses and things like that.
1: It's just, and it means you've got people who've got long commutes to and from work. Yes, so probably definitely more on the sadder side than gladder side.
0: Do you like going to Sydney?
1: Only for short periods of time.
0: Uh-huh.
1: I think there's still a lot you can do in Sydney that you can't necessarily do in Canberra.
0: Mm-hmm.
1: So particularly in areas like the arts.
0: Mm-hmm.
1: But you just realise... There's a layer of stress that comes with it as well too. So
0: totally.
1: It's
0: yeah.
1: I mean, anyone who's concerned about traffic jams in Canberra, Sydney, any time of day, I reckon.
0: I heard a lot of whinging last week, last Friday evening. Especially around a certain stadium.
1: Oh, of course.
0: Yes.
1: Of course.
0: Man.
1: Harper's House.
0: Yes. I tell you, it. we were transferring from Belconnen to Lynham, and it was way back. And people, obviously, who realised they weren't going to get much further unless they were going to the footy, they were just. Turning around.
1: I was turning
0: bouncing
1: around.
0: Bouncing around on the median strip and taking an alternate route. And my friends were all going, geez, what's happening today? Oh, Papa's last game.
1: That's right. It's the stadium and transport options to the stadium really struggle when you get to a crowd of more than 20,000.
0: Yeah.
1: And... I'm not sure what the numbers were, but I think...
0: No, I didn't hear either, but it must have been swollen.
1: I think so.
0: Yeah. Well, you'll have to put that one on notice too.
1: Absolutely.
0: I'll forget to write that down. What else have you got there?
1: Oh, what have I got?
0: Ta-da! Oh. Oh, you want to pick a number?
1: Number one.
0: Oh, is this a double album? Oh, no. Here we go. Out comes Nick. In comes... Number one. Has this got a story?
1: No, not really. It's by a Scottish band that were kind of big in the early to mid-90s.
0: That'll get them thinking.

0: The 90s is your period, isn't it?
1: Oh, the 90s is. And talking to my children the other day, Tim, one of my children who's 17, she proclaimed to me that all her friends seem to be into the 80s and 90s at the moment.
0: There you go. Now, you need to get out your 80s and 90s T-shirts because that's the next chic thing to wear.
1: Yeah.
0: I don't know if I was listening to American radio last night or English radio because I flop around the dial.
1: Yeah.
0: Yeah. And I heard, yes, if you've got a T-shirt with a logo on it, with a funny line or something like that, but it can be a band T-shirt. It's making a comeback and it's making a statement.
1: And if I'm going to do it with a band T-shirt, I probably should do it with the Smiths.
0: Oh, is that your most valued one?
1: Oh, it's just if I'm lost, someone will know my name at least as well.
0: Yeah, and that'll be great because somebody will go, oh, you're into the Smiths? And you'll have a really good conversation.
1: Correct.
0: Yeah. At the U3A rock and roll course that I go to,
1: yeah,
0: I'm always looking at T-shirts, band T-shirts.
1: Fantastic.
0: And I count them up. And guess which band always comes out on top, and they're a 90s band.
1: A 90s band.
0: American.
1: So Nirvana's got to be up there.
0: Exactly. Yep, Nirvana's Streets Out. Streets in front. But then number two is an Australian band.
1: AC/DC.
0: Oh, yes. You're onto it. Okay, third is a thrash metal band, I think they were, starting with M.
1: Metallica,
0: yeah. See how the 90s, they've just never gone away.
1: They haven't. We actually, there's a day on the music calendar which is Band T-Shirt Day.
0: Oh, is there? Is there really?
1: Yeah. And effectively, they suggest you buy a band shirt and it's there to support not just musicians but their technical crew, roadies.
0: Oh, okay.
1: And the like. So it supports a...
0: Not the Chinese manufacturing.
1: No. Right. So we don't want the
0: merch.
1: We don't want the
0: rip-offs. You know, we're not talking Target here.
1: Yeah, that's right.
0: I've got a really good Who Target shirt. That one with the that looks like the RAF logo with a circle. Yeah, that's a prized one.
1: Magnificent.
0: It is.
1: So my most recent band shirt is a. Is a Pogues T-shirt.
0: Oh, it would be. Why does that not surprise me? What's on it?
1: Oh, it's and in fact, I got two.
0: Oh,
1: which was a bit excessive, and one was Rum Sodomy in the Lash.
0: Of course, yes. So it's a picture of the album cover.
1: That's right.
0: Or was that name of a tour?
1: It was pretty much both. So,
0: oh, okay, yeah.
1: But it was part of the album cover. And the other one is a quote from a Pogue song, which is, "Lend me £10, I'll buy you a drink."
0: Wow!
1: I mean,
0: so that'll attract the people to come to and talk to you, won't it?
1: <That's right>.
0: Why are you approaching me? What? You're not a Pogues fan? What is it about me? Yeah, my brother sent one when he was living in England, and it was at a time when the colours there were like lime green and bright pink.
1: Wow.
0: And like, can you imagine that in Australia with a teenage boy?
1: Oh, you could be in trouble.
0: Yeah. And it had no Wucking Furries on it as well. And I wore it to school because I didn't know what it meant. I was told to go home and change it.
1: I'm not surprised.
0: I was awfully naive. Were you naive?
1: Oh, very, very much so.
0: Mm.
1: Very, very much so.
0: I was naive about politics. Yeah. Because I believed in the domino theory.
1: Wow.
0: Yeah. So all my mates were out there marching in the moratorium.
1: Yeah.
0: Against the wishes of the teachers. But you know how lefty teachers are.
1: Oh, that's right.
0: You know, it would have been through clenched teeth. Don't go. But me, no, I turned up at school because I believed in the domino theory because I did ancient history. And I knew how civilizations fell.
1: Yeah, and this is how new empires began.
0: Yes. What was that?
1: Yes, and how new empires began.
0: Oh, yeah, from little things, big things grow, like one nation.
1: Oh, true. One of the

0: politics, because pretty much we've seen the growth of right-wing political groups across Europe and obviously across the United States. And I think to an extent we thought we were probably either ahead of the political curve or we just weren't subject to the same influences. And I think what we're finding out is that we are subject to some of the same influences and concerns. And
1: dissatisfaction.
0: Yeah, dissatisfaction. Yeah. I think that's
1: alternatives.
0: Right. And, you know, disaffection.
1: And it doesn't matter. I mean, the desire to have change.
0: Yeah.
1: Yeah. I don't care what.
0: Yeah, there's a significant group that are thinking just that way. And I think the challenge is trying to understand what's going on and as much as possible deal with those drivers. Obviously, we've been in economically uncertain times.
1: Oh, it must be hard
0: now
1: putting the budget together now. Eek.
0: Oh, and just that, those external pressures from the conflict in Iran, the conflict in Ukraine, and the way they inevitably influence what happens here domestically.
1: I know, it just keeps going on.
0: It's a big challenge.
1: Day by day, yeah. And it doesn't look like changing.
0: It doesn't.
1: Like Ukraine.
0: Ukraine has now, we're looking at 5 years.
1: Yeah.
0: It's, and it often slips off the radar in Australia, I think, the Ukraine conflict. And yet the loss of life, the amount of civil destruction.
1: Loss of life.
0: It's just extraordinary.
1: Yeah. And the Straits of Hormuz does not look like it's going to be open for a while.
0: It certainly doesn't, which leads to something else we were discussing in the break, which is the growth in EVs, that desire to move away from petrol, diesel, because of the costs involved now.
1: We're well set here in Canberra, though. Because we've got renewable sources of energy.
0: Yeah, we do. So we're the first jurisdiction to go 100% renewable.
1: Yeah, and I used to brag about that when I went overseas, when I'd hear about, you know, climate change and deniers and stuff like that. I'm going, oh, how much are your energy prices? Are they going up? Not in Canberra.
0: Correct.
1: Well, they do, but a little bit, not like elsewhere.
0: Yeah, that's right.
1: Now, I'm looking at the time. Jeez, we can talk. It's nine minutes to four, and you've still got another jewel case I see there.
0: Oh, yes. What shall we
1: go
0: with?
1: Yes. That was a very good horse. we're making a decision here. Oh, I better get the old one out.
0: Number nine. Not by the Beatles.
1: No, but, I remember that was one of your first songs.
0: That's right.
1: Number nine. And the Beatles still in the news because they've repackaged Rubber Soul? Rubber
0: Really?
1: Soul, I think it was. Yeah. Not quite sure what they've done to it, actually. What more can you do to it? These days you can put it out in the whole package, can't you? You can get the CD, you can get the vinyl.
0: Oh, the special editions.
1: Yeah, and there's lots of... Yeah.
0: You know, one thing that fascinates me is at Songland Records in Western, they just put out a vinyl pressing of the works of Spy versus Spy.
1: Good grief. Is there a market for that?
0: Well, there is, believe it or not.
1: That's the 80s. Have you gone in there and made sure that you got your copy before it was whipped off the shelves?
0: I wanted to make sure I got on the list, but I was too late.
1: No, I've got the vinyl. So are we listening to 80s or 90s with this
0: one? We're listening to 80s, an Australian band... that were named

0: There we go. Who was that?
1: That was the Sunny Boys.
0: Yes.
1: Alone With You.
0: Yeah. And do you remember having Sunny Boys? The
1: Tetra Pak? Yeah, Tetra Pak is exactly what it was.
0: Frozen.
1: Was it frozen, a triangle?
0: Yeah, and you'd chew off the end and just leave a little hole and you could suck on that thing.
1: Oh, completely.
0: For hours.
1: And you just hope that you didn't spill it over your school shirt.
0: Oh, yeah. Or your homework. And it was good for you.
1: That's
0: I think. Actually, my wife's stepfather was in the firm that designed that.
1: Really?
0: Yeah. It came out of South Africa, that hole, so that you could pack it.
1: Yeah. Oh, so
0: that was the whole idea of it.
1: I associate it with so many summers of my childhood.
0: Yeah. You sunny boy, you. See, now I know where you got that tan. That was the perfect one to finish on because it feels like summer.
1: It
0: does. We started feeling like summer. We end with the summer, sunny boys.
1: And it's August.
0: Yep. And tonight when you're alone.
1: On a hot August night.
0: On a hot August night, you can dream of a sunny boy. Well, I hope that brings back lots of memories for our listeners today. And thank you again, David. I think you're in again next week.
1: I am again, Tim.
0: You beaut. And we'll talk again about really serious stuff.
1: Fantastic.
0: Get down to it. Thanks a lot. Now, I think I'm just looking. I think we'll just switch to Dame Zara here.
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4: Hello and welcome to our look at the latest singles and album charts here in the UK. Coming up in the next hour, we'll be hearing from Welsh electronic duo Over Mono, who've returned with their second album. Plus talking to newcomers Man Woman Chainsaw, who've just released their debut. We also have music from Somba, Flo, Steve Lacey, The Raytons and Madonna, who's teamed up with Kylie Minogue. 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It's all coming up in the next hour with me, Kim Robson.
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4: Let's get straight into this week's album chart with a new entry from Role Model called Chuck Timely and the Hourglass. From it, this is High Hopes 3000.

0: role model, High Hopes 3000, taken from the third album from this American singer whose real name is Tucker Pillsbury. The album's called Chuck Timely and the Hourglass. It's a new entry for Flo called Therapy at the Club, and from it, this is Leak It.
1: How can I not leak it?

0: second album from this female UK-based trio. I'm Kim Robson, and this is Top of the Pops from the BBC, and we're featuring some of the new entries into the latest UK album chart.
1: Number 33.
0: Our next new entry is the debut from a UK-based band called Man, Woman, Chainsaw. It's called Cannonball. Billy and Emmy from the band spoke to the BBC's Chris Hawkins, and they first told him where the band's name came from.
2: Me and a friend were in a film club, and we saw a book on a shelf with a title, and we thought, oh, that would be a fun name for a band if we were a band. And I think that was the inception of what came to be Man, Woman, Chainsaw. Like, that was where we first saw, I mean, the book's called Men, Women and Chainsaws, but that's where the seed got planted. But at the time, it was like, you know, you walk around with your mates and see things written down and say, huh, that'd be a funny band name. And it ran from there.
3: With six of you in the band, how democratic is it in the studio?
4: I would say we sort of conquer all our own bases. We make group decisions, I'd say, for like overall things where we want the song to go. But I'd say pretty much everyone sort of will get in their little booth or whatever and sort of cook up on their own a little bit. There have been some really, really beautiful moments in the studio where especially Vera doing like vocal harmony stacking, and she would just be like, right, I'm happy with that one, let's do the next one. And then before you know it, there's this like massive, beautiful, sweeping choir thing that kind of appears, and we're just like, whoa, how'd she do that?
3: Are you all equals, would you say, Billy?
2: Yeah, I'd say our writing process is super democratic. Like, we throw our individual bits into the pot and then kind of talk about it all together and figure out what works. Like, as a whole, I don't think there's no one has more say than anyone else, which is very good. But yeah, when we get into the studio, it's kind of, we'll track everything together. But then when we were doing overdubs, I remember there'd be lots of moments where you walk back into the room and someone's changed their part in a way that you'd never expect. Or Vera or Cleo would... I'd walk out of the room for a few hours and then come back in and there'd be an amazing choir or a full section of strings. And I don't know, I think if we'd all been weighing in on every choice, it would have been exhausting. Like, it was quite fun to be able to just be like, right, guys, let me do my guitars, turn up the Marshall, just get that sorted. And then pretty much when we get back in the room with everything, everyone's like, good job.

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2: Number 9.
0: Sienna Spyro, Visitor. My feet.

Number one, it's a new entry for the fifth album from the UK band The Ratons. It's called A Love Letter to a Broken Town. From it, this is Denton Rock.

0: The Raytons, Denton Rock, from the album A Love Letter to a Broken Town. This becomes their second UK chart-topping album. Let's go back to a new entry at number 12 in the album chart. It's from the duo Over Mono, and Trevor Smith's been finding out about their latest.
1: Welsh music duo Over Mono are brothers Tom and Ed Russell, whose 2023 debut album Good Lies cemented their reputation as masters of electronic music. And now comes their hotly anticipated second album, Pure Devotion. Sharing a name with the beloved series of live events they launched in 2024, Pure Devotion is their most ambitious project to date. It's the sound of beautiful imperfections, machine malfunctions, and happy accidents. And it all came to life in the beauty of two inspirational locations.
2: A lot of the writing for the album was done between two locations. One was in Iceland and the other in northern Spain. We rented a house in Iceland in a place called Laxfoss in western Iceland. We went there in November, which meant we only had a few hours of daylight each day. I mean, it was like the perfect place for us to completely switch off from everyday life and all the routines and stuff and just focus on writing music. Place in northern Spain that we went to was a place called Udra in Galicia. We did two sessions there, one in the autumn, one in the middle of winter. Incredible views over the sea, and it was really moody. Again, it's much like Iceland, very isolated, and allowed us to completely switch off. And that's where we wrote most of the songs for the album.
1: On this album, they've adopted experimental production techniques involving synthesizers from the 70s and 80s, an antiquated train announcement speaker, and even baking a crash cymbal in the oven. There's also plenty of collaborations, including an emotive vocal from British poet Joseph John Holt on the track Night in Shining Prada.
2: One day he sent us a voice note, which was a sort of stream of consciousness poem that was dedicated to his late brother and about his relationship with his brother. And it really resonated with us, completely floored us, to be honest with you. It took us a long time to figure out what it was that we wanted to do musically in order to do this poem justice, to raise up the memory of his brother as best we could. It's been amazing working on this record together with him, and I couldn't imagine this album without this track on it.
3: I'm not sure if I'm getting closer to you or further away. And try to picture your face.
1: And they once again team up with longtime collaborator Kindora.
2: We discovered her one late night when we were on a big Bandcamp deep dive, and we were just like, wow, this is exactly what we were looking for. It was important for us to do a track on this album with her as a main feature, and that track

0: 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Next on Top of the Pops, it's the latest UK singles chart.
1: It's Top of the Pops.
2: Top of the Pops.
1: From the BBC.
0: I'm Kim Robson. Now it's time for the brand new singles chart here in the UK. And we start with a new entry at number 30.
2: Now, this is the official chart. This is where it begins.
0: It's a new entry for Somba, My Body Isn't Ready.

0: Summer, My Body Isn't Ready. It's a new entry for Steve Lacy called Oh Yeah.
1: Number 23.

Steve Lacy, Oh Yeah. It's the second UK Top 40 hit for Steve, and it's the title track of his third album, which is out now. I'm Kim Robson, this is Top of the Pops from the BBC, and we're featuring the high new entries in this week's UK Top 40 Singles Chart.

0: Madonna and Kylie Minogue, Love Sensation.
1: The UK.
0: Top 20. Now numbers 20 to 6 in the singles chart. At 20, up 5, Harry Styles, Sign of the Times. It's up 3 to 19 for Alex Warren, Ordinary. Up 4 to 18, Alyssa, Grace and Bloodstream. Up 4 to 17, Sienna Spyro, Die on This Hill. Up 2 to 16, Cat's Eye and Animal. Up 5 to 15, Malcolm Todd, Earrings. It's up 13 to 14 for Tame Impala and Loser. At 13 is Olivia Dean, Man I Need. 12 is Ariana Grande and Petal. It's not mover at 11, Olivia Rodrigo, The Cure. Up 3 to 10, Silver Bumper, On Tonight. Up 8 to 9, Stella Lefty, Boston. A new entry at 8 for Madonna and Kylie Minogue, Love Sensation. Up 3 to 7, Sienna Spyro, Great Expectation. And at 6, Ariana Grande, Hate That I Made You Love Me. Coming up, the top 5 best-selling songs in the UK.
2: I'm Trevor Smith with a quick look at this week's music news. Madonna has led the tributes to acclaimed British music producer William Orbit, who's died at the age of 69. He was known for his work with a host of acts including Blur, All Saints and Pink, and he helped to reinvigorate Madonna's career in 1998 with the album Ray of Light. Paying tribute, Madonna wrote, "You were so otherworldly, so singular. I was so lucky to have known you and fallen down the rabbit hole with you." Self-Esteem has landed her first major film role in the Welsh coming-of-age drama Mountain. The singer, who's been increasingly pivoting from music to acting in recent years, will star in the upcoming film about a neglected young boy in 1980s Wales looking for friendship and community when he meets a man living alone on a mountain. And five-time Grammy-winning musician Angelique Kidjo is set to make history as the first African artist to receive a star on the Hollywood Walk of Fame. The milestone comes at a historic moment for African music as artists across the continent achieve unprecedented global reach. Kidjo, who is from Benin, is known for bridging West African musical traditions with R&B, funk, jazz and gospel.
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0: Now the five most popular songs in the UK. Up one place at number 5, Olivia Rodrigo with Stupid Song. New York.

sun. Ugel, Moving to the Sun, up three at number four. On this track, the French producer has been joined by Ultranate and Imel Angel. This is Top of the Pops on the BBC. I'm Kim Robson, and these are the top five most popular songs in the UK this week. Up two places at number three, Ella Langley, Choosing Texas.

Langley, Choosing Texas, up to this week's number three. It's been in the UK charts for 32 weeks now. In America, it spent 17 weeks at number one and has also reached the top position in Australia, Canada, New Zealand and Ireland. It's a non-mover at two, Shakira and Burna Boy, Die Die.

0: Boy Die Die, and I'll move at this week's number two. The official UK singles chart is compiled by the Official Charts Company. I'm Kim Robson. Top of the Pops is produced by Alan Rowett at Rotation Media for the BBC World Service.
1: The UK's official number one.
0: And it's still there. For the 21st week, Sam Fender and Olivia Dean with Rein Me In are Top of the Pops number one.

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2: Good afternoon, and a very good afternoon. Bringing you another edition of the Drive program today, featuring the Valley Sports Report. But before we get into sport, let's have a look at what's happening this week weather-wise. Tomorrow, one word, rain. Looking at 10 to 30 mil. That'll probably be right across the region. So, yes, it's still a lot of rain anyway, even if we get 10 mil. Max of 16. Wednesday, shower or two, max of 19. It'll probably be the rain. It'll probably be drizzling rather than heavy rain for most of the day, so that'll possibly come through in the wee small hours of Wednesday morning. Thursday, cloud clearing, top of 18. Friday, a morning frost, partly cloudy, top of 17. And the weekend, Saturday 19, sun and mostly sunny. Sunday 19, mostly sunny there. Now, currently it is 16.1 degrees here in the valley, with a feels like temperature of 13.1. And it's going to drop down to 8 overnight. Well, that is warm for this time of year, although we're coming to the end of August, so maybe it's not that warm. Anyway, currently the wind's coming from the north at 14 k's with gusts up to 22 k's. Humidity is sitting around 58%. And there's a good chance we're not going to get any rain. And so the sun times, the sun rose at 6:34 and it's going to set at 5:38. Let's move on to the roads and the drive home, shall we? Heading south down the Monaro, coming through Hume, traffic is moving pretty well. And heading south, coming down Drakeford Drive, likewise, traffic is moving pretty well. And let's have a look at the usual hotspot. That is the Drakeford Drive, Isabella Pond roundabout there. And not too bad. Yes, it's starting to build up southbound and starting to build up as people leave the town centre. And likewise, as people make their way home heading west there. Elsewhere, it's not too bad on the roads. Nothing to talk about anyway. But I did notice on my way here today, there was a lot more traffic than on Friday. So not sure what's going on there. But and I usually come to the station roughly about the same time on Mondays and Fridays. Anyway, let's before we get into today's sports report and stuff like that, we'll get some music happening, and to get us underway, we've got the Atlantics with a huge hit back in there, guitar hit, guitar band they were known as, and this is one of Australian music classic songs. It's a classic amongst the surf culture, and it is, of course, Bomba Bora. Push the right button, and let's see.

Yes, and that was Ice House there with Great Southern Land. And a community service announcement for you. The Tuggeranong Repair Cafe is held on the last Sunday of the month from February through to November. This month, the Repair Cafe will happen on Sunday the 30th of August. A Repair Cafe is a community event operated by Sea Change where broken items may be fixed by volunteer repairers. Visitors are shown how their items can be fixed and learn new skills in the process. The repairing is free, but parts are not included. The objective is to keep broken things out of landfill and give them a new lease of life. Almost anything can be repaired, such as electrical items, clothing, jewellery, lawnmowers and garden equipment. Knives can be sharpened, bikes and scooters, toys and wooden items, and laptops and mobile phones as well. 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There are also homemade refreshments. 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Opening hours from 1 p.m. to 4 p.m. at the Impact Community Hub, 200 Clive Steele Avenue in Monash. That's near the Big Isabella Drive, Clive Steele Avenue roundabout. The Repair Cafe is an initiative of Sea Change for the sustainability of the Tuggeranong community. And this is another community announcement brought to you by Valley FM 89.5, the voice of the Tuggeranong Valley.

Ah, yes, that's Pharrell Williams from 2013 with Happy. And let's get into some sports. But before we do, let's have a look back in time. What happened on this day in sport, the 24th of August in 1883? It's a US National Championship men's test tennis from Newport, Rhode Island. And two-time defending champion Richard Sears wins his third straight title by beating James Dwight 6-2, 6-love, 9-7. In 1907, it's the Australasian Championship men's test tennis in Brisbane. And Aussie Horace Rice beats Harry Parker of New Zealand 6-3, 6-4, 6-4. 1908, Canadian champion Tommy Burns knocks out Bill Squires in the 13th round at the Sydney Stadium and to retain the world heavyweight boxing title. It's Burns' third KO of Squires. 1925, the US National Championship Women's Tennis from Forest Hills, and Helen Wills Moody beats Kitty McLean of England 3-6, 6-love, 6-2 for her third straight US singles titles. 1938, the fifth and final test, England beats Australia by 8 innings and 579 runs at the Oval. England posted a massive 7 declared for 903, their highest ever test total at the time. I think it still is, propelled by 22-year-old Len Hutton's historic record-breaking innings of 364 runs. The win levelled the series at 1-1 and Australia retained the Ashes. 1957, at 17, future England soccer striker Jimmy Greaves scores on his first division debut for Chelsea against Spurs in a 1-1 draw at White Hart Lane. 1958, Sergei Popov wins the Stockholm Marathon. The Stockholm Marathon with a time of 2 hours, 15 minutes, 17.0 seconds, setting a then world record. 1963, John Pinnell is the first person to pole vault 17 feet, which is 5.2 metres. 1971, India beats England by 4 wickets for their first test cricket win against England. 1973, Garfield Sobers, a little bit of Garfield Sobers, or Sir Gary, scores his 26th and last 10th century. He scored 150 runs against England at Lord's. 1975, PGA Tournament Players' Championship at Colonial Country Club. Al Gayberger wins wide away to finish 3 strokes ahead of runner-up Dave Stockton. 1994, Kieran Perkins swims a world record time in the 1500 metres, 14 minutes, 41.66 seconds, and a world record in the 800 metres at 7 minutes, 46.76 seconds on the same day. In 2004, it's the Athens Olympics. Americans Kerry Walsh and Misty May team up to win the women's beach volleyball gold, beating Brazilian pair Sheldon Bead and Adriana Bihar, 21-17, 21-11. Future 8-time Olympic gold medalist Usain Bolt of Jamaica finishes 5th in his 200-metre heat in 21.05 seconds, failing to qualify for the second round. Kenyan runners sweep the medals in the 3,000-metre steeplechase. Ezekiel Kiomboi wins gold ahead of Birimin Kiruputu and Paul Kipsili Kuich. Apologise for the pronunciation there. Morocco superstar athlete Haitham El Gerouj wins the first leg of his 15,500-metre double in 3 minutes, 34.18 seconds. Roman Sebral of the Czech Republic with 8,893 points. That was an Olympic record. Edges American Bryant Clay, 8,820 points in the decathlon. Yelena Isbayeva of Russia vaults 4.91 metres to break her own pole vault record and wins the gold medal.
from teammate Svetlana Fiofanova. 2008 Beijing Olympics is in full swing. It's just about to come to the end on this day. Daniel Varga and Peter Byros score 3 goals each as Hungary win the men's water polo gold medal, their third consecutive Olympic gold medal. Samuel Wanjiru becomes the first Kenyan to win the men's Olympic marathon, winning in Olympic record time. The silver medalist, Jao Garib of Morocco, is also faster than the Olympic record, yet he finishes 44 seconds behind. That's how stunning that run was. The star-studded American men's basketball team, led by LeBron James, Chris Paul and Kobe Bryant, wins the gold medal at the Games with a relatively narrow 118-107 victory over Spain. And the 29th Summer Olympic Games come to a close at the Beijing National Stadium to become the most watched event on TV ever, with nearly 5 billion viewers, 70% of the world's population. 2018 French Open tennis bans Serena Williams' black Nike catsuit from future tournaments, citing respect for the game and the place. 2021, the 16th Paralympic Games opens in Tokyo, Japan. Born on this day, 1851, Tom Kendall is an Aussie slow bowler. He played only two tests, took 14 wickets. It was actually Australia's first two test matches. He took 7 for 55 in one innings. He was born in Bedford in England, died in 1924. 1890, Kanhana Moku, again, apologies for the pronunciation. He was an American swimmer, well, he was Hawaiian actually, and surfer. He won Olympic gold 100 metre freestyles in 1912 and 1920. He also 4x200 metre freestyle relay in 1920. He was born in Honolulu and died in 1966. And the Duke was responsible for bringing surfing to Australia. 1950, Frank Murray, Australian field hockey national coach, was born on this day. He picked up a silver medal in 92 and 96. Born down under. 1966, John Seaborn, Australian swimmer. He won the Olympic gold medal in the 200-metre butterfly in 1984. He was born in Brisbane. And in 1973, Inga de Bruin, Dutch swimmer. She won the Olympic gold in the 50-metre freestyle in 2000 and 2004, the 100-metre freestyle and the 100-metre butterfly in 2000. And he won 5 gold world championship medals. She was born in Barendrecht in the Netherlands. And I remember the Olympics, Inga and Inga de Bruin and his name just escapes me for a second. It's just there on the tip of my tongue. Anyway, we'll move on. We said goodbye to on this day in 1939, William Mould. Moel, he was an Australian lawyer, politician and cricketer. He played for Australia against England back in 1880s, dies at 81. Some other interesting items on this day in history. In 1891, Thomas Edison patents the motion picture camera. Got a few comments about Edison, let's move on. In 1909, workers start pouring concrete for the Panama Canal. 1932, Amelia Earhart begins the first transcontinental non-stop flight by a woman in Los Angeles, California. In 1936, the Australian Antarctic Territory is created. 1949, the North Atlantic Treaty Organization, a.k.a. NATO, goes into effect. 1981, Mark David Chapman is sentenced to 20 years to life for the John Lennon's murder. 1991, Ukraine declares independence from the Soviet Union. 1995, Microsoft debuts Windows 95. 2018, Scott Morrison becomes PM of Australia after defeating Peter Dutton in the leadership spill, replacing Malcolm Turnbull.
And in 2019, NASA investigates the first possible crime in space as astronaut Anne McCain allegedly illegally accesses a bank account from space. Dearie, dearie, dearie. Birthdays. Born on this day, 1927, David Ireland is an Australian author. He wrote The Unknown Industrial Prisoner. He was born in Lakemba, up there in Sydney, died in 2022. 1938, Mason Williams. He's an American musician and songwriter. He had a huge hit back in the 60s with Classical Gas. He also became an author and photographer. He was born in Abilene in Texas. 1945, Ken Hensley, a British rock songwriter, keyboardist and singer, with Uriah Heep from 79 to 80 and in a band called Blackfoot from 82 to 84. He was born in Plumstead in England and died in 2020. 1957, Stephen Fry, 68 today. He's an English comedian, writer, actor, I'd say a bit of activist as well. Blackadder and QI he's well known for. He was born in London, and in 1961, Mark Bedders Bedford, an English rock ska bassist with Madness. He's born in Islington in London. And in 1980, Rachel Capani, an Australian actress. She played a character called Jodie Fountain in McLeod's Daughters. She was born in Sydney. Sadly, Rachel passed away last year. Well, all that and more happened on this day, the 24th of August. So let's get back and get some music happening now. And to get us underway in this next set, we've got the Eurogliders with Can't Wait to See You.

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Let's have a look what's in store for us this week. Weather-wise, tomorrow, one word, rain. Well, actually, that's two words, but rain is one word I'm thinking of. We're looking at 10 to 30 mil. The rain will probably come through late morning, early afternoon, and it will continue probably right through the night. Top of 16. Wednesday, shower or two. That would be the leftovers from Tuesday's rain. Top of 19. Thursday, cloud clearing. Top of 18. Friday, the morning frost, a bit of fog around. Partly cloudy day. Top of 17. Saturday, mostly sunny at 19. Sunday, mostly sunny and 19 as well. Currently here in the valley, it is 15 degrees with a feels-like temperature of 12.7, and it's going to drop down to 8 overnight. And let's have the winds coming from the north at 10 k's. We gust up to 15 k's. Humidity has gone up, as it usually does after sunset, to 63%. Very good chance we'll get no more rain today. And the sun rose at 6:34 and the sun set at 5:38 there. Anyway, let's get back into some sports report, shall we? And we're starting off with a National Capital Football and the men's round 22. Yeah, this was last weekend of football for both men and women. And Tuggeranong had a 2-0 win over Juventus. Other results, the White Eagles were thumped 5-0 by Panthers. Croatia 4-0 over Belconnen in a very high game, high-scoring game, very entertaining. Both sides threw caution to the win, and neither side could make the playoff. So it finished 5-4 Olympic over the Blues. The Queanbeyan had a hard-fought 1-0 win over the Knights. Their matches are really tough and close. Anyway, so the final table, Croatia at 52 points, Panthers 46, Tigers FC 44, Tuggeranong 42. And then the also-rans, Queanbeyan City 38, Juventus 33, Olympic 23, Knights 20, Belconnen 9, Blues 9, and White Eagles on 7 points there. So the semis next week end 1v2, that's Croatia versus Panthers, and then Tigers versus Tuggeranong in 3v4. Game times and venues have not been published, so I can't help there. Final round in the women's, Tuggeranong had a 4-1 win over Madura. Wanderers lost 4-0 to Olympic. And it was a fight at the top of the table. Croatia, 0-0 with Belconnen. And I haven't had a report back from the game, an official report, but my spies tell me it was a case of both sides just parking the bus and just declaring, trying not to, well, have scores. It was a pretty ordinary game for a long period. Both sides had a couple of chances, but they couldn't be converted. But they wouldn't have mattered, the result. Belconnen playing for an unbeaten season, which they did. They finished on top, 54 points. The games that they lost, they dropped points to, was to Croatia. From memory, they had three draws with Croatia and one win against them. So they missed out on that perfect season of 60 points, so they fell 6 points short there. Croatia finished second on 47, Olympic third on 36. Tuggeranong, first finals for the girls in a long, long time, maybe even their first finals ever. They finished fourth on 18 points, Wanderers 14, and Madura back on 2 points there from two draws. Again, the semis will be 1v2, Belconnen versus Croatia, and then 3v4 being Olympic versus Tuggeranong. Again, like the men's, nothing has been published yet in terms of venues, times, etc., days and stuff like that. But, yeah. Anyway, let's move on to the Canberra Raiders Cup.
and the penultimate game of the season played out on the weekend. Round 18, they still have a washout round. They'll play the following weekend, which was put aside as a bye weekend just in case. So that's round 11. But anyway, so the Blues, 34, defeated the Bush Rangers, 24. The Blues' hope of a top two finish strengthened with a tight 10-point win away against the Bush Rangers. A hat-trick from centre Coates guided the Blues to an important victory, with the side continuing to build towards a title defence. And a win next week will guarantee a grand final rematch in the major semi-final. I'll get to next week's round in a minute. Meanwhile, the Bushies, their season is slowly coming to an end. However, they push the premiers for the full 80 minutes for the second time this season. Winner Jaden Pollard crossed for his seventh try of the year in the defeat. Other results, the Sharks 34-14 over the Rams, the Bulls 38-16 over the Magpies, the Kangaroos 28-10 over the Bulldogs, and the Warriors had the bye. So the table sees the Kangaroos 26 points, Sharks 22, the Blues 22, Bulldogs 16, Rams 14, Warriors 12, Bush Rangers 10, Bulls 8, Magpies 6 there in last spot. The Kangaroos have locked up the minor premiership with their win over the Bulldogs. Second and third spot is still up for grabs. Also, the battle for fourth spot as well. Next weekend, the Roos and Blues will go head-to-head in the Ian Baker Shield. A win to the Blues will see them finish second as the Sharks have a bye and a return bout in the major semi-final the following week. The Bulldogs play the Warriors at home, and a win will secure fourth place. The Rams travel to Yess to take on the Magpies with a win the only thing on their mind. So I had a look at the for and against. I think the Bulldogs, if they lose, which is unlikely, because Warriors, but never say anything is 100% in league. Anyway, so it's going to be a interesting last round. And that's what you want pretty much with any sport contest, that it goes down to the last round. And the Katrina Fanning Shield, round 18, the Bush Rangers were thumped 46-6 by the Blues. Other results saw the Sharks 24-12 winners over the Rams, and the Bulls 28-12 winners over the Maggies, and the Warriors had the bye. So the table reads the Sharks on 20 points, Warriors 20, Rams 16, Bulls 15, Blues 10, Bush Rangers 6, Magpies 5. The top four have been locked in, there's no doubt about that. And while the Sharks are topping the table, they have a bye next weekend. The Warriors will take on the Blues, they should win that encounter, and then doing so, they'll wrap up the minor premiership. The Rams will take on the bottom place Magpies, what the Bulls will go up against the second last Bush Rangers, while the Bulls will go up against the second last Bush Rangers there. So not so interesting in terms of the final result, but still there are points to be played for. And the rugby and the John Ident Cup preliminary finals that were played on the weekend. In the men's, the Whites lost to the Royals 37-21. In the women's, the Vi Queens had a 24-19 win over the Lionesses. In the lower grade seconds, the Whites 31-40. The Whites lost 31-40 to the Owls. In the Colts, the Eagles defeated the Owls 42-20. Third grade, the Whites lost 38-25 to the Vikings. And in fourth grade, the Royals and the Owls, it was a really close match, this one. And the Royals just got there 18-17. So the grand finals next week, and first grade, Vikings versus Royals. In the women, the Eagles versus the Vi Queens.
second grade Vikings versus the Owls, and the Colts Vikings versus the Eagles. Third grade Lions will take on the Vikings, and fourth grade Vikings will take on the Royals. So a clean sweep appearance for the Vikings next week. The Royals have got a couple of teams in there. Eagles have a couple, and the Owls have one team in there. So well done to all teams there. And AFL Canberra in the semi-finals played over the weekend. In semi-final number one, the Demons 99-52 over the Magpies. And in semi-final number two, Tuggeranong 12-15-87. McCabe kicked three, Miller kicked three, defeated the Tigers 7-5-47. So the preliminary finals, Ainslie will take on Tuggeranong and the Demons will take on the Tigers. In the women's, in the semis, semi-final one, Ainslie 58-8 over the Seahawks. And in semi-final two, the Magpies 86-54 defeated Tuggeranong 5-7-37. Fraser kicked two, Patton kicked two there. So at the preliminary finals, the Tigers undefeated will take on the Magpies, while Ainslie will play Tuggeranong. Yeah, so it's 1v3 and 2v4, same as the men's, you know. Moving on now. Sorry, just... Right. And to wrap up this component of the sports report, we'll go to ACT Netball State League. And the grand finals were played yesterday. In the 17s, Canberra 42, lost to South 44. In the 19s, Queanbeyan had a 36-24 win over South. In the men's, Queanbeyan lost 62-59 to Arrowang. And Div 2, Canberra had a 50-49 win over the Tuggeranong. And I didn't get the Div 1 score when I compiled my report today, so I'll have to... sorry about that. And we'll move on from there. Anyway, we might get some more music happening now. And to get us underway, some Daddy Cool with Hi Honey Ho.

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St. Elmo's Fire, all Man in Motion. And just refreshing back on the ACT Netball State League wrap-up, Tuggeranong had a 69-48 win over Arrowang. So in the five grand finals on Sunday, every team except, or every club except Belconnen won a premiership. South Queanbeyan, Arrowang, Canberra and Tuggeranong. Well done to the Tuggeranong girls and well done to all the premiers there. Let's move on to some... It's a bit hard, all this printed stuff. So, in some national sport and football, the Australia Cup quarterfinals, Southern District Raiders lost 1-0 to Sydney FC over the weekend. Apia also lost 1-0 to Melbourne Victory. Tomorrow night, the Queensland Lions will take on the North Sunshine Eagles. And then on Wednesday night, the Preston Lions will take on South Melbourne. And just a heads up about the Gimme, Gimme, Gimme program. After 7 o'clock tonight, the Allison will bring you the Gimme, Gimme, Gimme program. This week's theme, Waterloo and Super Trooper albums. And it will be co-presented by Graham. ABBA's music evolved artistically over time. Tonight's show looks at the development from their 1974 Waterloo album to their 1980 Super Trooper album. So after 7 o'clock, Gimme, Gimme, Gimme, the ABBA show with Alison and Graham. Now, other things happening internationally, we've got the... Before we move on there, just got to... remind to one thing, and it's the Tuggeranong Bowling Club. And the Tuggeranong Vikings Lawn Bowls Club operates from the premises of the Town Centre Vikings at Greenway. The club is committed to the promotion of lawn bowls in the Tuggeranong Valley and surrounds. The club is currently undergoing major renovations, which are scheduled for completion at the end of this year. Once finished, the club will feature two synthetic greens, including one undercover. So you'll be able to play bowls 24 hours a day, if you were so inclined. Anyway, social games. Despite the renovations, the club will continue to play social games and welcome new players and visitors. Please note that green space is very limited. The club is gender inclusive and all social games are played as mixed teams. You know, to participate, you can call 0438 726 413. It's only a temporary number for the duration of the renovations when the club will get a permanent landline again. Names are required at least 1 hour before session start time. Please note the club office is closed and, as I mentioned, we'll be getting a new phone number. So the schedule, the weekly schedules on Tuesdays and Thursdays, you have your names in by 9 a.m. The cards are done at 9:45 for a 10 a.m. start. On Wednesdays and Fridays, names in by 11:30 a.m. Cards will be done at 12:15. Cards will be announced at 12:15 rather, and for a 12:30 start there. And the green fees are $10 per session. New members are very warmly welcome. You can also contact the club at by emailing them bowls@vikings.com.au. Noting that free coaching is available with the club's accredited coaches at mutually arranged times. That's obviously for beginners and newbies, and they do a great job. The club participates in pennant bowls, hosts internal championship events, runs sports days and holds various tournaments throughout the year. You can also go to the website www.tuggeranong.bowls.com.au. Anyway, back to where I was talking, back to some international cricket. And the Australians men's team has bounced back to thrash Bangladesh inside 2 days by an innings and 51 runs in the second and final test match in Mackay. For Australia, Green top scored with 67. He was batting really well, and then he got what was used to be jokingly known as the
Corker Yorker. They dismissed him LBW to Islam took 7 for 48 in Australia's innings of 210. And reply Bangladesh 64 with Sark took 6 for 12 and 95. Stark 4 for 39, Cummings 3 for 10 and Lyons 3 for 25. Next up for the Aussies is a trip to Africa to take on Zimbabwe in 3 ODIs starting on the 15th September. And then to South Africa for 3 ODIs from the 24th of September, followed by a 3-match test series. And rugby test series, the Wallabies on their way to Argentina for a 2-test series against them starting this Sunday. And let's have a look now what we got. Formula One weekend, it was a Dutch Grand Prix, and there were podium finishes to Norris, Antonelli and Russell. Piastri finished sixth after a pretty ordinary pit stop. So the driver standings, Antonelli stays on top, 242, Russell 183, Hamilton 183, Norris 159, Leclerc 155, and Piastri is back in seventh spot on 104. And the team standings, Mercedes 425, Ferrari 338, McLaren 263 and Red Bull Racing 186. The next Grand Prix will be on the 6th of September from Italy. And MotoGP, the next one up is the Aragon GP, or Spanish GP. That'll be this Sunday, the 30th there. And how are we going with... plenty of time here. And... in the football, the Europe news, the European leagues, a couple of them got underway, League One and Serie A. The Bundesliga starts on the 29th and the Spanish La Liga, they started last weekend or the weekend before. Let's have a look now. And we've got moving over to England. The EPL round one kicked off this weekend, and Arsenal got their title defence off to a great start with a 3-0 win over Coventry. Hull upset the apple cart. Hull City with a 2-0 win over Man United. It wasn't Man United's best performance in a long time, but Hull played really, really well. So credit to the winners there. Everton 2-0 over Crystal Palace. Ipswich 2-1 over Sunderland. Notts Forest lost 1-0 to Leeds. Brentford 3-0 to Spurs. Brighton 4-0 to Aston Villa. 4-0 over Aston Villa, rather. Man City, very late, very, very late in the piece to grab the winner. They finished up 2-1 over Bournemouth. To be honest, Bournemouth probably played the better football for most of the match and were unlucky not to at least take a point away. And then talk about jumping, getting themselves out of the fire. Newcastle was held 2-2 by Liverpool. And again, very late in the piece, Newcastle had the game... I won't say one, but Liverpool was very late when they scored the equaliser. And the last game of round one, Fulham versus Chelsea, we played in the wee small hours of tomorrow morning. And that just about wraps things up for the sports report today. And I know that I've missed something. I'll have to go through my notes here. But anyway, we're coming about 25 minutes to 7 o'clock, so we've got plenty of time to get some music in. And let's see. Cold Chisel will get us underway with My Baby.

And if you are in your 50s or over and have an interest in music and singing, or are you looking for an interesting activity? The Silver Songbirds may be the group for you. The Silver Songbirds have established their reputation for fine music in the local popular music scene. The Silver Songbirds rehearse every Wednesday afternoon at 1 p.m. at the Tuggeranong Uniting Church Hall in Comrie Street, Erindale, just up the road from the Erindale shops. New members are more than welcome and no singing experience is necessary. You can turn up at rehearsals on Wednesdays afternoon. Or if you like, you can contact Jeff at priornknowledge@iinet.net.au. That's prior, spelled P-R-Y-O-R, knowledge, all one word, iinet.net.au, for more information about the Silver Songbirds. And this is another community announcement brought to you by Valley FM 89.5, the voice of the Tuggeranong Valley. And yes, we are making our way. We're about 14 minutes to 6 o'clock, and let's continue on with some music to wireless into to take us up to 7 o'clock. And don't forget, after 7, Gimme the ABBA Show with Alison and Graham tonight.

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1: Hi, how you doing? This is James Rain for RAD, recording artists, actors and athletes against drink driving. You know, a great song can last forever, but so can the consequences of drink driving. Cause a crash because you drank too much and it'll follow you for the rest of your life. So when you know your friends have had too many, take their keys, drive them home, or stay up late listening to music. 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

0: that brings us to the end of another edition of Drive. Now, I'd like to wish you all a good afternoon, good evening, and a very good night. Bye for now.
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0: So, there's more to ABBA than you think.
1: We'd like to invite you to join us on Facebook. We have a wonderful community who chat during the show, so come and say hi. 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
0: Today we're going to talk about the Waterloo album and also the Super Trooper album and play some songs from both those albums as we go.
1: And our first song is, imaginatively enough, the song Waterloo from the album with the same name from 1974.

0: You're listening to the Gimme Gimme Gimme Show, and that was, of course, Waterloo from the Waterloo album by ABBA. Who else would it be by? Of course, that was one of ABBA's biggest and most well-known hits, but there are a lot of other songs that Benny and Bjorn have composed and or been involved in that are perhaps not quite so well-known, and I think we've got a couple of those coming up.
1: That's right, Alison. In the lead-up to ABBA becoming successful, Bjorn and Benny were writing and producing songs for themselves, but primarily for other people as well. And then it became this natural progression where they turned into ABBA by the time we got to Waterloo. So we're going to listen to one of those early songs, which is in a kind of a weird transition period between Bjorn and Benny themselves as artists and using Agnetha and Frida as backing vocalists, and them actually saying, well, hey, actually, we're a quartet now and we're a group. And that was happening in the early 70s. So the song we're going to listen to is called Merry-Go-Round, but it was first released as in Swedish as En Karusell, which means the same thing, and that was in 1972. And then we're going to listen to another song, which was a song that was performed by the Swedish opera singer Kerstin de Laert at the royal wedding of Carl Gustaf and Queen Silvia, as she then became, in 1976 in Sweden. And Kerstin performed this song, O min Carl Gustaf, which was a pre-existing song from the early 1900s, which she found suited the occasion, because that was the king's name. Benny joined her on stage, playing the accordion, dressed as a Carolina trooper, one of these 17th century Swedish soldiers, as he did for the Dancing Queen performance that ABBA did on the evening. And then later on, Bjorn and Benny produced the song for Kerstin de Laert. So this is O min Carl Gustaf. So she's an opera singer, so strap yourself in for that. But before that, we're going to listen to Merry-Go-Round featuring Bjorn and Benny with Agnetha and Frida on backing vocals.

0: You're listening to the Gimme Gimme Gimme Show, and they were two songs which featured the contributions of Björn and Benny from ABBA, the first of which was their own performance of Merry-Go-Round with Frida and Agneta singing backing vocals, and then the Swedish opera singer Kerstin de Laert and the song Om in Carl Gustaf, which was produced by them, and Benny plays those really noticeable Benny keyboards on that track as well.
1: This week we're talking about both the Waterloo album and the Super Trooper album. The Waterloo album, of course, being named after the song which won Eurovision back in 1974 and, of course, was one of their biggest hits as a result of that. I should say Waterloo was also the first time ABBA used ABBA as a name. Before, they were just Benny, Björn, Agneta and Annie Fried. And now, with the Waterloo album, they are ABBA. So it's really a turning point in their career and their decision to perform as a group.
0: I was thinking that it's probably not the first time they'd eaten ABBA, because it was up to that point, it was the brand of fish.
1: Very
0: in
1: true.
0: Sweden, and they had
1: Very
0: to get permission true. To yep. use the name.
1: Very true. Yes, you can have all sorts of herring and
0: different sauces. Yep. It's true. It still exists.
1: If you don't believe us, just go online and Google it. I guarantee you'll find Swedish fish company called ABBA.
0: That's right. The other thing with Waterloo is that ABBA, unlike the preceding album, Ring Ring, which was a little bit more folky and country, they tried to be a little bit more of a rock group. And I think of it a little bit as like them being teenagers, that they weren't quite sure who they were, and were they a pop group, were they a bit more rock? So there are some rocky songs and lots of like heavy guitar stuff happening on the Waterloo album, but also a mix of other songs, like there's, you know, for every Watch Out and King Kong song, there's a Hasta Mañana. And so we're going to listen to one of the softer songs, if you like, from Waterloo. This is the song with a Frida lead that's called Gonna Sing You My Love Song. It's a really lovely song, which was never a single, but is the standout track for me from the album. And then the Swedish duo Sven and Lotta Hedlund were both working with Benny in the group Hep Stars, and this was prior to the existence of ABBA. And then they went on and had a duo career, and ABBA threw them songs to sing from time to time. And this was one of them, which was Dance While the Music Still Goes On, which of course is also on ABBA's own Waterloo album. And this also from 1974.

0: 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There is more to ABBA than you think. Now, Graham, we've had a couple of songs by Benny and Bjorn. I think it must be time, therefore, for some songs by Agnetha and Frida.
1: So these are songs from Agnetha and Frida's solo careers. They had solo careers which predated ABBA, and while ABBA was still current, and subsequently as well. So the first that we're going to listen to is from 1975. It's Frida's version of an international hit that was called Young Girl, which is kind of about a guy and a young girl, and he's deflecting her attentions. But in Swedish, it becomes a totally different song called Jag mig själv nu, I'm myself now, and it's about a woman kind of taking control of her life, so it's like the polar opposite song of Young Girl. And then it's followed by a song by Agnetha with a similar theme, I guess, of asserting your identity called I Stand Alone from 1987.

0: You're listening to the Gimme Gimme Gimme Show. There's more to ABBA than you think. And we just heard a couple of songs then from the solo careers of Agnetha and Frida from ABBA. The first was Frida with a song called Jag mig själv, Nu, I Myself Now, from her album Frida and Some from 1975. And then Agnetha's I Stand Alone from her album with the same name from 1987.
1: We're going to talk now a little bit about the Super Trooper album. Now, this album takes us into the 1980s and was recorded in November of 1980. And I don't know if it's because we were now out of the 70s or whether just that Benny Bjorn, Agnetha and Frida were at different stages in their lives and in their musical careers, but this album has a much more mature sound than previous albums, and it's definitely reflected in every song on this album.
0: I think it's a much more cohesive album than they'd achieved up to that point. That it's I think in many ways it's their best album as an album, as a concept of an album. And it's got, you know, quite a bit of variety in it still. It has like the Winner Takes It All, which is just like a landmark song for in ABBA's career, but also other songs which explore odd kinds of topics which don't have to do with love, like Me and I, which is a song about having a split personality in a sense. And also then there's The Piper, which is about, which can be interpreted as being a sinister political kind of song. And so they're maturing musically and lyrically, and it really showed on the album Super Trooper.
1: I have to say that Super Trooper was actually the last song written for this album.
0: Yeah, bizarrely, the album concept, which has ABBA standing surrounded by circus performers with spotlights, originally they wanted to do it in London, in Piccadilly Circus, but they couldn't, they did it in a studio. But that was devised as a visual concept before they had a song called Super Trooper. And a Super Trooper is the kind of really powerful spotlights that are used in tours. And when they had their tour, they became familiar with that term. And then a song called Super Trooper was produced right towards the end of the album's production. So that was quite an interesting course of events.
1: We've got two songs from the Super Trooper album that we are going to play now, although only one of them is by ABBA. The other is by a group called The Baseballs, which is a really interesting name. They are a German group, and they do a rockabilly version of Super Trooper. And after that, we're going to play ABBA and The Way Old Friends Do.

0: You're listening to the Gimme Gimme Gimme Show, and that was The Way Old Friends Do by ABBA, and prior to that we played Super Trooper by a group called The Baseballs.
1: And we were talking earlier, Alison, about Björn and Benny from ABBA and what they did once ABBA initially finished as a group in the early 80s, and one of the things was that they became increasingly involved in the idea of writing and producing musicals. And the first of these that appeared to come along was the musical Chess. And Chess first came out as a concept album and then was staged very successfully in London's West End. And then subsequently in the US, where it was less successful. But to this day, there are productions of Chess on almost all the time around the world. It's very well regarded for its score, but the story seems to change each time it's produced. So that's quite interesting. Because in the normal world of musicals, it's like there's a way that it happens, and that's the way that you play it out wherever you are around the world. Mamma Mia is like that. So we're going to listen to one of the songs from Chess, but also then we're going to listen to another song from the musical Kristina från Duvemåla. So this was the Swedish musical that Björn and Benny produced first in 1995 on stage in Malmö, and then subsequently was recorded and became enormously successful in Sweden and was subsequently staged in other cities over the coming years. So it tells about the emigration from Sweden to North America in the 19th century, and it's based on a series of novels. It's this classic set of novels, and it's now a classic musical that Björn and Benny wrote, and so it's one of the things of which they're most proud. But so the two songs we're going to listen to, the first one from Chess, is from a newly released recording of the Norwegian production of Chess, performed in Norwegian. And the song that I've chosen is Someone Else's Story, which in Norwegian is called Ikke Jeg, and is performed by Caroline Kruger. And then we're going to listen to a version of the song from Kristina called Guldet blev til sand, The Gold Has Turned to Sand, which ordinarily is sung by Peter Jöback, but this is being sung by two brothers, Gustav and Victor Norén, and it's from a Swedish television program called Så Mycket Bättre, where people sing each other's songs. We've never had this show in Australia, but it's really quite an interesting concept, and you get, you know, established performers and new performers and people from different genres. So it's a different take on what's normally a big musical ballad, Guldet blev til sand.

0: You're listening to the Gimme Gimme Gimme Show, where we play the music of ABBA. And they were two songs from musicals that Björn and Benny from ABBA were involved in and in fact wrote. The first was a song from the musical Chess, which was from the recently released Norwegian soundtrack recording of it. And the song was Someone Else's Story, which in Norwegian is called Ikke Jeg, performed by Karoline Kruger. And then we had a new version of the song from the musical Kristina från Duvemåla, which is a Swedish musical written by Björn and Benny. And it's performed by Gustav and Viktor Norén from a TV series called Så Mycket Bättre.
1: We've just played a couple of songs from musicals, and I thought another song from the musical Chess might be nice. This is Mountain Duet from the original studio recording.

0: trick.
1: A drink on a clear moonlit night. I relax, she smiles. There's something unpleasant

0: You're listening to the Gimme Gimme Gimme Show. That was Mountain Duet from the original cast recording, starring Elaine Page and Tommy Sherbet. This week we've been talking about the two albums, Waterloo and Super Trooper, which, as we've said, both significant albums in ABBA's career and their direction of their music. And I have to say, I've been quite interested to hear some of your comments, Graham.
1: Again, yeah, they're two quite different albums. Waterloo, very early in ABBA's career, where they were really finding their feet as a group and working out who they were. And by the time they'd gotten to Super Trooper in 1980, they fully understood who they were and what their powers were and their capabilities and the sorts of things that they could pull off. And that's quite a range of styles and material and playing to all of their strengths and really them at the top of their game.
0: We're going to go out with another song from the Super Trooper album. This is the wonderful Andante Andante, and Frida is on lead. But for now, we're going to have to say goodbye. My name is Alison.
1: My name is Graham.
0: You've been listening to the Gimme Gimme Gimme Show.
1: There's more to ABBA than you think.

0: I'm just arriving at Roddy Lee's Vault of Vinyl for the Pophead's Hour of Power. Hope he's in.
1: Jane Arakawa.
0: Pophead's musicologist, Roddy Lee.
1: Come in, come in, come in, come in, come in.
0: And I join Pophead's musicologist, Roddy Lee, at this time in the Vault of Vinyl for the Hour of Power.
1: Here we are again in the Vault of Vinyl, Jane.
0: We've dropped out.
1: From whatever we were doing.
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0: The best of the vinyl years.
1: And heard across Australia on the Community Radio Network. Hey, Jane.
0: Yeah.
1: Are we ready for today's episode of Back-to-Back Tracks?
0: We're here and we're ready.
1: It's Back-to-Back Tracks, so the less we say, the more we play.
0: Well, Roddy, let's get the program underway. So, Roddy, what's the theme for today's Back-to-Back Tracks Hour of Power?
1: Jane, today we are groovy, cool and hip.
0: We are?
1: Yep, for we are heading to California in the year 1967.
0: California in 1967. Groovy, cool and hip.
1: And we start with a single released in 1967.
0: Oh, it's Sonny and Cher.
1: The beat goes on.

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1: The theme for today's Popheads back-to-back tracks Hour of Power is California in 1967.
2: Hailing from San Diego, with a song released in September 1967, it's Gary Puckett and the Union Gap with Woman

0: Puckett and the Union Gang.
1: Both Gary Puckett and Sonny and Cher relied on the collective of Los Angeles-based studio musicians known as the Wrecking Crew. Another Californian group who needed session backing was the Monkees. The Monkees' first two albums featured these session players, but in January 1967, the boys revolted. No longer would they mime to their records where others had played on the recording. From this point on, they would provide the instrumentation on their release. And so it was with The Girl I Knew Somewhere, the first release where the Monkees played everything except the bass, as played by producer Chip Douglas, and released in 1967 as the B-side to A Little With Me, A Little

0: That was the Turtles, who were happy together.
1: Now, the Mamas and the Papas came together in Los Angeles, recording on Lou Adler's Dunhill Records. They revealed their story in Creaky Alley, a single released in April 1967 and set in a Virgin Islands club where John and Michelle Phillips had spent time on vacation.

0: Mamas and the Papas in 1967, Creaky Alley.
1: John Phillips of the Mamas and the Papas wrote an anthem for the counterculture, which was released in May 1967. California in 1967. And if you're going to San Francisco, be sure to wear flowers.

0: McKenzie in California in 1967.
1: Scott McKenzie, the Mamas and the Papas, and our next three performers all played at Monterey International Pop Festival in June 1967. It was the summer of love, and wanting somebody to love was San Franciscan band Jefferson Airplane. When

0: Jefferson Airplane, who played Monterey in June of 1967.
1: As did Big Brother and the Holding Company, who formed in California and were fronted by Texan Janis Joplin. But don't

0: Big Brother and the Holding Company.
1: Big Brother and the Holding Company.
0: The singer, the unmistakable voice of Janis Joplin.
2: Now, another Los Angeles group to play the Monterey Festival in the Summer of Love was Buffalo Springfield, who, in 1967, gave us the protest anthem, For What It's Worth.

0: Buffalo Springfield with For What It's Worth, a protest song from 1967.
1: Another protest song was My Back Pages, originally written and recorded by Bob Dylan in 1964 and covered in 1967 by The Byrds.

0: This is Jane Arakawa.
1: That's you.
0: And Roddy Lee.
1: That's me.
0: And the Pop Heads Hour of Power. Today's theme in back-to-back tracks is California in 1967. And we are groovy, cool and hip.
1: Jane, if you were in rock fandom parlay a deadhead, you were... Deadheads were devoted fans of Grateful Dead.
0: I wasn't one of them.
1: The band formed in California in 1965 and debuted with a self-titled album in March 1967. The opening track was Jerry Garcia's Golden Road to Ultimate Devotion.
0: One for the devoted deadheads.

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1: Now the Strawberry Alarm Clock. They got into the psychedelic groove with the May 1967 release of Incense and Peppermint. Yes, this is sunshine pop of a psychedelic nature.

0: peppermint alarm clock with strawberries and incense.
1: That's close enough, Jane. Here's the association with Windy, which will follow with the fifth dimension, up, up and away.
0: A double play in California in 1967.

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1: And Jane, we go out today with one of the biggest Los Angeles acts of the late 1960s. Released back in January of 1967, it's The Doors from their eponymous debut LP, Light My Fire.
0: Roddy Lee, Pophead's musicologist, thanks for the memories.
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0: Hello and welcome to CinemaScape, your show on the radio about the movies. Today, as always, we have three films to review. First up, three nuns road trip across New Zealand to save their convent in Holy Days. Then it's time to revisit the slasher film genre through a queer perspective in Teenage Sex and Death at Camp Miasma. And finally, a family goes through a separation in the comedy drama The Love That Remains. My name is Erin, and today I'm joined by my co-presenters Louis and Ben. How are we both?
1: Hello, hello.
2: Hi, I'm very well.
0: That's good. And to kick off the show, Louis, how did you find Holy Days?
1: Are you ready for a trip, a road trip with three best friends, sisters?
0: Always.
2: I am.
1: In the 70s. So it's an adaptation of a book by Joy Coley, a kid's book. And we're following, at the beginning, we're following Brian Coley, who's an orphan. He just lost his mum and is going to see his best friend's three older sisters in a convent next to his place. And they're so nice with him. They are like very patient and very lovely.
2: Well, they do get him to do odd jobs around the convent. But yeah, so...
1: And all of a sudden this sister realized that they're going to be evicted. By the way, it's in the 70s, so of course you can do whatever you want with a convent.
2: Yeah.
1: And they need to find the property titles that's on the other side of New Zealand in the south. So they decided to go on a trip, and they're taking this little Brian with them. So the three sisters are playing by Jodie Davis from My Brilliant Career.
2: Yeah.
1: Miriam Margolis from Harry Potter, and Jackie Weaver from Animal Kingdom. So I think these three, it's the best cast you could ever think of for this kind of movie. It's full of joy. It's full of good idea, and it's full of, love, pretty much. And it's also very fun. There's a priest also, like...
2: He's a bit of a shady character, the priest. He's selling off the convent to a developer.
1: Yeah, exactly. So he's a bit shady. Like he needs the space to get some money for the development. But that's also like the good part of it. Like the funny jokes are coming from them. So they're going on a trip to get this title, and the way they're filming New Zealand in the 70s is also very clever, because I'm guessing now it's very hard to show anywhere in New Zealand that does look like the 70s again, like it was. So they're so that when they're taking the ferries or when they're on a car, they're using some animation to cover that, and I think that's the very clever way to do that. This is the first movie by Nat Bolt, who's also playing the stepmom of this little Brian, and I think she's doing a great job of like telling these little stories. There's two sides of the stories, the stories of the sisters and this little orphan that's born to find his mum. We don't really know what happened to her, why she passed away, but he need to find a way to grieve and to move forward with his dad is still here, but with his new mum, and how like to move forward. So, yeah, beautiful movie. It really remind me... The Wild, I forgot the name, The Hunt of the Wilder People. Which was also with Sam Neill.
2: Yes.
1: It's really remind me that this kind of relationship between adults and younger kids trying to find their way in life.
2: Yeah, in recent years, there's been a couple of really good films from New Zealand that explore...
1: Yeah.
2: That I'm thinking of the film that brought Taika Waititi to the, like, well, it, it, to the
1: Taika Waititi, yeah.
2: Yeah, his film Boy, that's a wonderful film.
1: Yeah.
2: I also saw similarities in Holy Days too, as far as the Brian's connection to his ancestral mountain, to the Rachel House's film, The Mountain, from a year or two ago.
0: That's a really great
2: film. But look, for an opportunity to see Judy Davis, who isn't much these days, and she's such a fantastic performer. It's like, I was so happy to see her in a film again, and having her up against Miriam Margolyes and Jackie Weaver, we're talking about three amazing older women performers.
1: And I think that's what they were going for. Like, you really think like they're here and they're loving it. So yeah, it's a classic road trip. Like, you kind of expect what happened at some points. You're not surprised with like some of the jokes or what's happening during that, but otherwise it's a very refreshing movie.
0: Sounds like you really enjoyed it.
1: Yeah.
0: An out of five.
1: Oh, I was going to give 3.5, but I think a good 4.
0: So that is 4 out of 5 for Holy Days, and we will be right back. Sweet.

0: and you're listening to CinemaScape. It was Night Swimming by Oke Kaya. And now, Erin, what's happening in the teenage camp?
1: So much is happening in this film. It is such a wonderful film. I really, really enjoyed it. Yeah. It's really joyful, but also deliciously weird and sexy. And it just has such a self-evident love for film and horror.
2: Yeah.
1: It's a, I guess you would say it's about slasher films more than it is a slasher film. Mm-hmm. But it's a slasher film. It's written and directed by Jane Schoenbrunn, who people may know from I Saw the TV Glow.
2: Yeah.
1: And it stars Hannah Einbinder as Chris Williams, who is a young queer filmmaker. Who is directing a new installment of a long-running slasher franchise called Camp Miasma in this world. She is determined to get the original final girl from this slasher series, Billy Presley, played by Gillian Anderson, who is this kind of reclusive actress and is something of a femme fatale almost in this film. Just fantastic. So we start out in the snowy winter area of Camp Miasma where it was originally filmed. And almost immediately you can see that there's a blending of reality and and film world. You see like a lot of the film set backdrops. Yeah. You can tell that they have a very painterly quality and are backdrops and not real. And you kind of get that reality bending straight from the beginning. The camera movement is very fluid and beautiful. There's also throughout the film, because it's looking back at this slasher franchise, it's got all these little peripheral bits and pieces from the original series. And all these little flashbacks into what that was like with these lovely VHS textures. And it's just so, the franchise of Camp Miasma felt very real throughout the film, which was really great. And the whole film just has this very beautiful visual language that I really appreciated. It was a joy to watch. There were just a couple of moments where I felt it departed from that visual language, and that's really when we get into some of the slasher territory, which I will say was incredibly enjoyable as someone who's not good at watching horrors because they scare me too much. I went into this worried I would close my eyes and not see it all, but I did enjoy it. There were just a couple of moments in the slasher where I think the film relied on effects that took me out of the experience of watching it very briefly, just a handful of times, but the rest was very enjoyable.
2: Well, my question was going to be, do you have a knowledge or a love of slasher films? Because that is one of my cinematic blind spots. I'm also not hugely into horror films, so I haven't seen Friday the 13th, Nightmare on Elm Street.
0: And that's a direct reference, like that's Friday the 13th, the reference.
2: But I think you, even though this film obviously has a deep love for that genre, you don't need to be au fait with that genre in order to enjoy this film. This film is so fun. The two leads are so fantastic.
1: And I think the way that the film is so obviously loving horror films and has its own horror film to look back on to give you that kind of relationship with horror without having to rely on being a horror fan. But I will say that if you like slasher films and if you like engage with that kind of genre, there's probably more for you to find.
2: Absolutely. Yeah.
1: Conversely, it isn't a typical slasher film. So if you go into this film expecting that, you're not going to get it.
0: Yeah, you're not going to jump. You're not going to jump scared. But yeah, it's very clever to bring their own lore, their own like universe, instead of like bringing some you get the reference, but it's still like their own franchise.
1: Yeah, and I also love like the thing about slasher films that everyone always says and kind of talks about is the idea of the slasher film as the analogy for punishment for, you know, sex and desire and all that kind of thing. And this film, for me, was basically saying, well, if we're talking about sex and desire and there's nothing wrong with them through this kind of queer perspective, then why is it why is the slasher film a scary experience instead of a joyful, like, reawakening, which is really funny because, not to give too much away, but the slasher in this film is called Little Death, which obviously is another way of experiencing death, which yes. the film is all yeah. about. Yeah, I thought this was really beautiful. It is weird. I think it has a lot to say, but it's yeah. also just such a fun watching experience. Gillian Anderson is so great in this.
2: Absolutely brilliant.
1: The relationship between the two leads just is so awkward, but so fantastic by the end. I really loved it.
0: That's pretty much it shows. It's an alter ego on a different generation. So it's really like, it's blowing away.
2: Yeah.
0: So, yeah, Erin, you liked it?
1: I loved it so much. I'm going to give it 4.5 out of 5 stars.
0: It's 4 out of 5 stars, and we will be right back. It's like I'm staying.

0: You're listening to CinemaScape, and we just heard I Love You Always Forever by Donna Lewis from the Teenage Sex and Death at Camp Miasma soundtrack. And now it is time for our final review of the show. Ben, what did you think of The Love That Remains?
1: I actually loved it. Like The Blue Trail, which I reviewed the last time I was on the show, The Love That Remains has also taken a while to get a general release in Australia. It originally premiered at the 2025 Cannes Film Festival and was in the official competition for the 2025 Sydney Film Festival before turning up in this year's Nordic Film Festival, which Louis talked about on the show a couple of weeks ago and I believe is still going. If you miss The Love That Remains at any of its festival outings, I strongly encourage you to give it a watch when it opens in general release on the 20th of August. It's a wonderful film. It's another wonderful film by Icelandic writer-director Hilna Parmason, who has now made a string of wonderful films, going back to his 2019 film, A White, White Day. I've not seen his 2017 feature film debut, Winter Brothers, but it's absolutely on my ever-expanding list of films that I need to see. But it's his 2022 film, Godland, that may be my favourite film of his. That's an utterly stunning film about a Danish Lutheran priest in the late 19th century who travels to Iceland to build a church, only to be tested to his limits by the harsh realities of life at the top of the globe. It's a gorgeous, extraordinary film. The Love That Remains brings Hilna Parmason back to contemporary times. It tells a quiet yet beautiful and unexpectedly surreal story of a man becoming detached from his family over the course of a year. That man is Magnus, played by Sverrir Guthason, who's married to Anna, played by Saga Gathersdottir. By the time the film starts, Magnus and Anna have already separated, with Magnus already moved out of the family home. Anna is living in the family home with their three children, Ida, Thorgils, and Grímur, whose children share the same names as director Hilna Parmason's children because they are, in fact, played by the director's three children. The final family member is the family dog, Panda, an adorable Icelandic sheepdog, played by the director's own dog. The family home is located on a farm in isolated rural Iceland with simply incredible views of a glacier, mountains, and the sea. Though Magnus no longer lives with the rest of the family, he does attend family meals on occasion and goes on family outings and explorations into the countryside. However, Anna is clearly moving on, throwing herself into a creative process by trying to become recognized as an artist and forge a career in the arts. She's working with metal, rust, and tarpaulins. The kids also appear to be doing all right and adapting to their changed parental circumstances, if you consider making a knight-like figure to use for archery target practice healthy. Meanwhile, Magnus is attempting to desperately maintain some sort of connection to his family, and it's a connection that is gradually fraying, with things not being helped by the fact that he works on a commercial fishing vessel and is consequently away for long stretches at a time. So as the rest of the family moves on, this leaves Magnus with a growing bitterness, understandably born out of his grief at what he's slowly losing. So, despite using his kids and his dog in this film about a family breaking apart, I couldn't find anything to suggest that this film is biographical or reflects the reality of Hilna Parmason's life. A cursory Google search appears to indicate that he is and remains married. It comes across as a really personal film, though, despite this. Not only did he write and direct the film, but he's also the cinematographer of the film.
2: Yeah.
1: And a lot of the images that he captures in this film are truly stunning. There's a slightly disjointed feel to the film. While it is generally temporally linear, the story is told more in vignettes rather than as a streamlined narrative. And there are some edits and jump cuts in the film that can suddenly fling you forward in time.
2: I didn't really understand like the progression of like making the models of the archery target. Like I didn't really understand until the end, like why we were like cutting this way.
1: Yeah, apparently he made a companion film that focuses on the children building that model and using it for archery practice, which I haven't seen. But the way he edits the film, like sometimes you'll have shots of the same thing or the same landscape, but suddenly the seasons will change between shots, and or you'll have this sudden cut to something that is totally different and unexpected. And it can sometimes be disorienting, but it's also kind of jaw-dropping too, sometimes, but in a good way.
2: Because it's very poetic. And I was a bit disturbed at some points because I was expecting a big change in the story after like an encounter, and you see like some kind of an accident, and you're like, oh, okay, that's going to be a repercussion, but it's actually just a poetic way of saying, oh, it's a crash.
1: You were not the only one to describe it as poetic. Our CinemaScape colleague Millie also described it as poetic, and she's right. Louis, you are absolutely right. The film is a visual tone poem. It's like flicking through a coffee table book of beautiful photography that tells in varied random moments that go to make up this family's life a story of sadness, but in amongst all the beauty, there's an ocean of empathy and love and respect for these characters that hits the heart at the same time that it's engaging the eyes.
0: An out of five, the all-important question.
1: Yep, I will give The Love That Remains 4 stars.
0: So that is 4 out of 5 for The Love That Remains, and we will be right back.

You've been listening to CinemaScape. Today I gave Teenage Sex and Death at Camp Miasma 4.5 out of 5 stars. Louis gave Holy Days 4 out of 5 stars. And Ben gave The Love That Remains 4 out of 5 stars. Thanks as always to my co-presenters Louis and Ben, and to Eastside FM, where we record the show every week. CinemaScape is broadcast around Australia by the Community Radio Network. And before we go, we'd like to acknowledge the traditional custodians of the Gadigal lands from which we broadcast and the custodians of country throughout Australia and their connections to land, sea and community. You've been listening to CinemaScape, and to take us out, here's Anorak Christmas by Sally Shapiro from the Teenage Sex and Death at Camp Miasma soundtrack. Until next time, enjoy your films.

In regional and rural areas of our great country, the sun brings a heavy toll. Skin cancer hits us hard. And if you've spent a lot of time out under the sun, your risk is high. 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

0: I must be one of the few people in the world who really loves being old. 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And I think I'm very privileged. It's a lovely sort of freedom.
1: Meals on Wheels volunteers, like me, hear two words. 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
1: Here on Well, Well, Well, we delve into the issues impacting and surrounding the health and well-being of our gender, sex and sexuality diverse communities and people living with HIV. Coming to you from Joy's Victorian Pride Centre studios on Boonerong Country, I'm your host Jack Runjan, and joined in studio this week by my co-host Rian. In this episode of Well, Well, Well, we're delving into the intersection of dating, mental health and community well-being. The dating app Hinge has released their 2026 LGBTIQ+ date report, where DATE stands for Data, Advice, Trends and Expertise. This comes after they surveyed about 31,000 LGBTIQ+ daters earlier this year. Navigating romance is as hard today as ever in a politically charged and increasingly uncertain climate. And dating isn't just social. Hinge says it's a well-being issue encompassing anxiety, safety, belonging, and more. To discuss, we're joined by Mo Ari Brown, Hinge's love and connection expert. Hell of a title. Mo's background in marriage and family therapy will help you walk away from this conversation with tangible ways to improve your dating experience and reduce burnout. Mo, thank you so much for joining us. Before we get into the report itself, Rian and I were talking a bit before this recording, it's maybe worth talking about the elephant in the room. You know, for a lot of cis gay men especially, the dating app landscape has long been dominated by platforms built around immediacy. You know, swipe, meet, hook up, move on. Apps like Grindr revolutionized queer connection in important ways, but they also shaped a culture where sex-first interactions became the default and emotional availability was often read as like weakness or like naivety, I guess. Hinge, though, through this report, and I suppose Hinge's promotion otherwise, has positioned itself differently, built more around dating. And this report leans hard into that distinction, particularly in that gay men's data that shows that reliability and consistency aren't nice to have. They're how desire is actually read, which might go a bit at odds with people's experience on, say, Grindr, for instance. So we're starting from a very different premise than a lot of gay men are used to. For gay men who have spent years on hookup apps and now are looking for something slower or more emotionally grounded, I guess, what are some of like the hard habits to unlearn, and what does that transition look like? You know, if they've spent a lot of time on Grindr and they wanted to have an experience more like what this report describes on Hinge, what does that look like?
2: You know, I think that the biggest habit to unlearn is this one around vagueness equaling safety. So in the report, you're right. We did talk to, we surveyed 31,000 daters globally. And for gay men, 78% of gay male Hinge daters said that their date making clear plans like reduced anxiety inside of them. And so I think the vagueness that we're usually comfortable with is we should hang out soon. And that's very different than I'd love to take you out to dinner on Tuesday at 7. But I think the second one, this let's go out to dinner with a specific date and time in mind, it risks vulnerability. And so it can feel safer to say, let's go out soon. But the thing that actually creates real emotional safety in the long term, or when you're trying to establish a connection, is the clarity. And so we titled this date report, Clarity Builds Chemistry. And I think I found over and over again in talking to daters, even after the report launched, that this is where a lot of people are in dating, wanting clarity and feeling like it's actually sexy when people show up and make consistent plans, show effort. So I think that the habits to unlearn is really that vagueness is safety, because really what creates safety is clarity.
3: No, I think something when we talk about like the idea of like clarity, and I maybe want to dig into that a little bit further, because I feel like there's a lot of emphasis in, you know, you see in the report and we talk about like in discourse as well about like the importance of like communication and clarity. But I think sometimes maybe we sort of don't have like a really good grip on like what that actually means. So like how can someone sort of build that sense of clarity, like what you mentioned before about like, you know, if we're sort of looking at plans and planning ahead, is like, let's go out for dinner at this time at this place. So to me, that speaks about specificity. Like, what else is there when we're talking about clarity? What does that actually look like in practice?
2: I love that you asked that because, and I think about this a lot, like what does love look like in practice? What is dating like in practice? Because you're right. A lot of it can be in our head and in theory. So I love that you like made that plain like that. And you're right. There are a lot of ways in which I think people are seeking clarity. So on one level, I think people are wanting to know that what are we doing here? What are we pretty soon? Not necessarily like trying to define the relationship, but they're wanting this reassurance early on that you're attracted to them, that you're interested in going out with them. So sometimes I think people are seeking the clarity of, would you like to go out? And then they're not leaning into the specificity of let's actually plan a date and time. And so I think that that's what's happening a little bit when we're getting we should hang out soon. They're kind of testing to see if you even like me enough to go out with me, when they really should go forward with the real clarity of like the specific date and time. But not to keep it the same example, clarity can look like really reassurance. I think it's reassurance for a lot of LGBTQ plus daters. It could be the reassurance that after a date, someone is following up and saying, hey, I had a great time. That is clarity about your feelings, about your intention to go out again is one that I think people want to know. I see people doing that more on the actual date. Would you like to do this again? That's a question that ends up creating clarity. And then I think a piece that's hidden in all of this is consistency. I don't want anybody to underestimate how much consistency creates clarity for people about who you are. If you are saying one thing and you're doing that thing over and over again, people tend to believe you. But if there's the discrepancy in that, then that becomes unclear as well.
1: It's sort of the last, I guess, question around that comparison between sort of more hookup apps and culture and sort of more dating. I was talking to my partner about this on the drive home from dinner last night, and he was like, well, no, I totally get that Hinge is like angling itself to be more of a dating platform and using that as like a unique selling point almost in comparison to hookup culture, because first of all, he loves playing devil's advocate, but second, it was an interesting contrast, because I certainly had much more experience on the sort of hookup app, like had more of that hookup app experience, whereas he was, for lack of a better term, I guess more traditional, I guess, in how he liked to date. And Hinge,
3: he was on Plenty of Fish, was he?
1: We're gonna leave that to OkCupid. Yeah. OkCupid, anyone? We're gonna leave that to one side, I guess. You know, Hinge benefits, you know, from being positioned as the more serious alternative, I guess, over something like Grindr. But setting that aside, do you think platform design, designing how people, you know, meet and speak to each other, and I guess if you wanted to be, I'm not sure if naive is maybe too cynical of a word, but like, I've forgotten the word already, how that foundation shapes the relationship or potential relationship itself. How do you think that platform design shapes how people talk to each other? Or do you think that people are just going to act on Hinge maybe the same way they might have on Grindr?
2: You know, we spend a lot of time at Hinge thinking about how daters connect, how they love. I've spent the last 14, it's been a long time. I would say it's 14 years now as a licensed marriage and family therapist. And so a lot of the work that I get to do at Hinge, especially as an LGBTQ plus person, is think about how people connect, what needs and what challenges daters are facing. And so we spend a lot of time thinking about that, and we're constantly coming up with ways to support daters through things like the date report, but then also like features. And so we have several features that I'm like really in love with right now, like Signals. I don't know if you've seen our new Signals feature, but it shows up, it shows up on someone's profile. It might be a little heart that's kind of blinking when you're on there. And it just is a signal that this person's showing up within the Hinge community with a lot of care. So there are different criterion that would get that little flashing heart on your profile. And one of them is like, that they're reading the whole profile before they go on to the next one. That's one way that someone might be showing up with care, or they're responding to their messages. If someone likes them and sends a comment, they're actually responding to that, and they're not just like leaving people on read. So these community, these behaviors that end up creating community and intentionality end up being really important. So as we talk about design and thinking about how that impacts the dating experience, I definitely think that daters, the feedback I'm getting, and then of course, like from my own experience moving through these particular features, that daters really benefit from that kind of intentionality and care.
1: I want to maybe come back to that sort of design aspect as well, because it's interesting you describing, you know, that feature on Hinge. It almost makes Hinge less of a, you know, like chat platform and almost more of a, I guess, gatekeeper, you could maybe say. It's like, this person has met our quality assurance standards for not, you know, trash, you know, at dating or at least replying to messages. But I want to come back to that maybe a little bit later on. Let's kind of speak a bit more about the report itself. It's 20 or 30 pages long or so. Thankfully, it's not, you know, super. Again, my partner was expecting more of a journal entry article. And when I said the methodology page is three sentences on page 20-something, he's like, oh, okay, so it's a little bit more lighthearted. I'm like, yes, it definitely is that. The report says LGBTIQA plus people's readiness to date is impacted by uncertainty around today's political landscape, direction of society, and financial stability. You could say we all live in a society. As a result, they prefer to focus on slowly building a connection with someone rather than moving on a certain timeline. I guess that there's a contrast there between queer people and... I don't know if I should be as casual about saying the straights, but I'm probably going to say it a few times through the course of this conversation. When queer love doesn't always follow fixed timelines, what can that look like and how can that change the nature of the relationship and people's needs?
2: Yeah, my first reaction to that is that I love when we have opportunities to engage with dating outside of these like inherited scripts. So even the scripts that say you need to be moving in by 6 months to a year, you need to define the relationship by 3 months, when we're not busy focusing in on the timeline and where we need to be, then we are slowing things down and we're asking different questions. Not are we meeting this benchmark, but are we aligned on our values? Do I like how I feel when I'm with this person? Do I like who I am when I am with this person? When we're asking those questions, not just trying to move the relationship along, then we're asking the kind of questions that actually build that long-term foundation for the relationship. So I'm happy that we're not following those particular timelines and that we're hearing from LGBTQ plus daters that, like, I want to say it was 76% of LGBTQ plus Hinge daters said that they prefer to build connections slowly over time. And that actually looks like prioritizing values, comfort, and intention over like finances in particular.
3: No, I think I really like the sort of, yeah, like framing the importance of like asking ourselves these questions about like, how do I feel? Because I think a lot of, I don't know, I think in, you know, I'm sure that many people can say in their own dating histories and I hear in community a lot, there's a lot of emphasis on sort of like, oh, well, do they like me? Or how did this person feel about me? And then there's this sort of as if that this person's feelings about, you know, how they feel about the person they're dating or the people that they're dating. And that's kind of secondary almost. And so I'm just sort of, yeah, kind of pondering, I guess, like that sort of crossover around like the anxieties and the uncertainties around dating, and then these kind of questions about, you know, how do they feel about me and what sort of reassurance look like? And that's not really a fully fledged question.
1: No.
3: I think there's just some, I don't know, something to kind of tease out there in a conversation somewhere.
1: I don't know, Mo, where do you want to take that? Yeah. That tension between like almost the way that a relationship or a conversation is going, like, making what's the word, like validating, I guess, like the value of a relationship being validated more so by their feelings than your own personal feelings, I guess. Was there anything, I guess, in the date report around that, or I guess in your many years, you know, working in sort of marriage and therapy in this kind of space? I guess speak a little bit more to that point.
2: I can't say specifically to that exact point that we have. We asked the question in the survey, but I will say is that I feel that at the core of the human experience is this desire for authentic relationship, belonging, and community. And I say like love, that we are all often in pursuit of those three things, and regardless of identity. And so I find for a lot of people, when they're approaching the dating experience, that belonging, especially for LGBTQ+ people, that is like in the forefront, like belonging, just for being our authentic selves. Like, we want that. And so I find that a lot of people are approaching dating, which makes sense, wanting the other person to like them. And so what I often try to share with daters is that we're usually all thinking that behind the scenes. And so the chances are that the person sitting across from you is really wanting that reassurance from you, or is wanting to hear the vulnerability and wanting to know that you like them just as much. When you think about that, it can kind of take the pressure off. It can like actually help us to relieve our dating anxiety and know that that person's there for the same thing. At the point that you're on a date with them, they already like you. They're trying to figure out if you're going to like be vulnerable and tell them you like them back. And I know every relationship doesn't work out how we want it to. And so I know that some of the anxiety we feel is about the micro breakups along the way, or the small moments where of rejection that come with the dating process. And so I just like to affirm for people that the other person is wanting similar things, and we don't really have to, or the other people, because I'm also a non-monogamous person, I had to throw that out there. They're wanting the same things at the core of why they're showing up and what they're doing.
1: This is Well All Well. I'm Jack. I'm here in the studio with Rianne. We're chatting with Mo Ari Brown, coming to us live all the way from New York. And we managed to figure out the time zones miraculously. Mo, we were speaking a little bit more about the, I guess... queer people's readiness today being impacted by, you know, various forces, and how there's more of an inclination for queer people to kind of move a little bit more, I guess, slowly, and not be as focused on fixed timelines as sort of the general population. I guess, given that, what are some of the non-negotiables for queer daters, and how does that differ from the general community?
2: You know, for queer daters, I would say that romantic future is really, I would say that what's important to our romantic future is values, and whether or not we have like those things, like political beliefs aligned, our comfort in our identities, and then our intentions. Like, if we see relationships from a similar perspective, or if we are wanting the same kind of relationship type, if we do life in similar ways, those end up being the top non-negotiables for LGBTQ+ daters. I'd say like 84% of LGBTQ+ daters on Hinge said that values ended up being the top one, that the top subject that really impacted romantic future with someone. So I'd say that those are the main non-negotiables. And then I think ranking a little bit lower than that are like family life and how people see family, and then finances was actually surprisingly only about 26% of what people prioritize.
1: That feels like a really big shift, I feel like, because a lot of my straight friends in like, you know, married and got a house and moved out to the middle of nowhere and like all of the sort of like normal grown up things, whereas I'm still fighting tooth and nail to get back to the inner city. Like to not prioritize finances, is that, I guess, specific to queer people's, like how queer people approach relationships, or is it maybe that finances are just less of a priority for queer people? Like, we're brushing in violently broad strokes here. It's probably worth pointing out that this is not a one-size-fits-all, but do you think that those values, I mean, whether it's just finances, but I guess what's important to people is that specific necessarily people's dating experience, or does it shape, you know, other relationships in their life or the way that they live and plan?
2: Yeah, that's a good question. I think what comes to mind the most is how we frame this report, really thinking about times of uncertainty or feeling like the world is uncertain and there are a lot of changes and we don't necessarily know what's going to happen 10, 20 years from now. Things feel like they are rapidly evolving and growing and changing. And so that, I think with that as the backdrop, then knowing someone's values feels like a higher priority, because if we have to do life together in uncertain times, I need some emotional stability. I need some emotional intimacy and safety when things beyond me don't always feel safe. And then particularly for LGBTQ plus people, we know how often the political and social environment can really impact us negatively. So I think that they rank higher for us because we're like, we need our homes to be peaceful and the places of rest and to not be places where we have to perform and, you know, win love or prove love or earn love. That our relationships be spaces where the emotional safety sets the tone for us to have like just quality intimacy at home and peace and rest.
1: Mm. Yeah, I mean, that idea of uncertainty, and the report teases out this idea of uncertainty clarifying intent within the context of dating. It suggests to me that, you know, queer people broadly are stripping back to essentials, but that idea of like what is essential in a relationship, that there's an implication that there's like a standard to start on, a start from. And for, you know, a lot of queer people, the problem isn't just that there's, you know, that uncertainty, but that there's not always like a model for what a healthy queer relationship looks like, or, you know, what a healthy relationship potentially looks like, you know, as well. Never mind how to copy one without, how to build one without copying straight norms, right? Like, growing up without seeing queer relationships means a lot of us are making it up as we go, I guess. Do you think it's fair to say that most people would find that exhausting, or that there's maybe more of a freedom to come from that?
2: Yeah, I think it's definitely a both and. In therapy, we say this a lot, like both and. That it's both exhausting and that there is a lot of freedom and authenticity and all of that when we don't have relationship blueprints that look like how we love, how we live, our chosen families or the communities that we exist in, then we do have this opportunity, to create something new. Though I want to empathize with people who don't feel like that's an opportunity, because somebody might hear that and be like, opportunity. And so it really does feel like it's both. I don't want to try to resolve that or wrap it up in a bow, because there is this real tension between really wishing that somebody else had modeled what it's like to be queer, in love, have thriving relationships, not always being the person on the TV show that is like not finding love and things like that. We love that. And then there is this opportunity to be part of the generations that will be the people that model for future generations. And so I am excited about that. I look forward to I have a 6-year-old, and so I look forward to her getting older, and then I get to say, well, you know, we were maybe some of the pioneers of that modeling.
1: It's really heartwarming in some way. I think when we talk about like what the model of like relationships are,
2: will be the people that model for future generations. And so I am excited about that. I look forward to I have a 6-year-old, and so I look forward to her getting older, and then I get to say, well, you know, we were maybe some of the pioneers of that modeling.
1: It's really heartwarming

0: really unhealthy relationships. And so that I guess tension between it being exhausting to be like, is this, to be fair, I didn't watch a lot of that like boys love anime and went, this is a healthy relationship. I'm not using that as like necessarily a baseline, but there is kind of a level of freedom of going like, what are some few things that I could take from especially a lot of the older stuff that's super cliched, super tropey, super toxic. I guess, Mo, to wrap up, you know, if someone's listening who's read the report, potentially multiple of the reports, and they want to apply some of those insights to their own dating lives, you know, I don't want to say, you know, pick your favorite kid, but I guess what is one of the single most actionable takeaways that could really shift how they approach dating in the next month?
1: Yeah. I think the biggest thing, it's so hard to pick one. I would say be specific. Say the specific thing and not the vague thing. Be vulnerable. Allow people to not just hear you, see you, but allow them to feel you. I think clarity allows people to be able to clarity and consistency allow people to be able to feel us over time. They get to feel who we are, not just like what we tell them we are. They get to feel into who we are and like what we could be together. People really want to feel that, not just see it in action, not just be a part of it or hear you. They really want to feel you. And so my biggest takeaway is that clarity builds chemistry. That is like what I want people to remember from this. It's attractive. Your dates want it. If you're worried that vulnerability is going to make you seem like too much, it's not. People are hungry for that. They're welcoming it. They're telling us globally that they need that clarity. And so if you could just remember anything, it's that consistency over time is what really helps to build the foundation for quality connection.
0: It is a very fun read. I would recommend looking up the Hinge LGBTIQA+ date report. Mo Ari Brown, Hinge's love and connection expert, thank you very much for joining us on Well, Well, Well.
1: Thank you for having me.
0: That's all we have time for on this episode of Well, Well, Well. If you missed part of the show or want to catch up on previous episodes, head to the Joy website, joy.org.au/well, or wherever you get your podcasts. 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

0: in terms of the outcome of the First World War, land empires lose and maritime empires win. The Germans lose, the Ottomans lose, the Russians, they also lose. And the fact that the land empires lose, the fact that Germany loses, is relevant to the rise of National Socialism. In the late 19th century, empire was all but totally unquestionable. It was the way things were, and it was the way things had been for centuries.
1: That's Timothy Snyder, and this is Alternative Radio. I'm David Barsamyan. This edition of AR features Timothy Snyder on the world of empire. From the ancient world to modern times, tyrants had dreams of empire, and they would realize those dreams through conquest. The purpose of empire is to expropriate the land, labor, raw materials, and markets for the imperial hegemon. Language is a factor. Euphemisms like freedom, democracy, and liberation are deployed to cover the nefarious activities of the dominant power, in this case, the United States. Sending in the Marines and aerial bombardment is always an option, but Washington also uses boycotts, blockades, and sanctions to bring to heel designated enemies. When not directly intervening militarily, the United States also exercises control and domination through a series of quislings, local collaborators. The world of empire exists with new shapes and forms. Our guest today is Timothy Snyder. He's professor of European history at the University of Toronto. He's the author of many books, including Black Earth, Our Malady, and On Tyranny. And now, Timothy Snyder.
0: There are a couple of very fundamental reasons why we have to start with the notion of empire. You can't really understand how you get to Leninism, Stalinism, or how you get to fascism, National Socialism, without understanding the world of empire that came before. You probably already are considering, given the world that we're living in, the various ways that parliamentary democracies or republics can break down and become other kinds of regimes. You might be thinking that one reason why this happens is that the nation itself had a certain proclivity to decline in this direction, that there's a German exceptionalism or a Russian exceptionalism or an American exceptionalism which leads people in this direction. You might be thinking that it has to do with the wrong ideology, that people get the wrong ideas in their heads, and as a result of that, politics changes. You might be thinking that it has to do with an economic catastrophe, that after a Great Depression or a world financial crisis, regimes collapse and change. Or you might be thinking that it has to do with some kind of national trauma, a defeat in war, humiliation. I'm not saying that any of these ideas are completely wrong. What I am saying is that all of these explanations have to do with a larger scale. They have to do with the global scale, whether it has to do with international relations or the scale of the ideologies or the nature of the economic problem or the nature of the trauma, all of these turn out to be global. And so the explanations that we have tend to focus on the national scale, but I don't think you can actually explain these sorts of transitions without a global scale involved. So all the ways in which we might be trying to explain the rise of totalitarianism must have to do with the global scale. These transitions tend to be connected with the imperial legacy. They tend to be connected with the basic question of contemporary politics, which is, what is the right form of politics after empire? Or can you do democracy without empire? Those are not easy questions. Another way that the imperial past directly matters is a legacy of inequality and exploitation. That's a legacy of empire. And then, of course, there's also the issue of imitation, that if there is a legacy of empire, then that can be the thing that we imitate moving into the future. So, the age of empire. We have to have a sense of what empire was for the reasons that I've given you, but also just because it's the dominant feature of about 500 years of world history. We can't really understand the history of the world in the 20th century without the previous five centuries or so. And I think it's not really arguable that the main feature, or at least a major feature of the history of the previous 500 years, was the empire. So by empire, what do I have in mind? And here, it's very important to understand that there are different kinds of state forms. And here, I'm going to fight against a general, lazy, lackadaisical tendency of the last, let's say, 35 years or so, which is to say that history is essentially over, you know, for better or for worse, this is it. That idea has become very central, and it's important to strip that away because one can't understand the possibility of a change of internal regime unless one realizes that history contains lots of possibilities. And what one has to understand is that changes of regime inside a country are very often connected to a change in world order. Consider the politics of the United States of America. And in the United States of America, you can see that changes in the structure of domestic politics are accompanied by, let's call them, queries about the nature of the world order. Is it acceptable to invade other countries and abduct heads of state? Is it acceptable to talk about recolonizing other people's colonies? Let's put it very generously, there's a conversation in the United States about the nature of the world order, which is directly related to the kind of authoritarian regime change which is underway inside the United States. We can't handle the question of domestic politics and radical change without having a sense of what empire is. The whole rhetoric of this question is phrased around the balance between a republic and an empire. If you have seen the Star Wars movies, they're framed entirely around the classical question of republic and empire. It is no accident that the good guys are from a republic which falls and the bad guys are from an empire which rises. The notion is that there is an alternative between republic and empire, and that for an empire to rise, a republic must fall. That these are the two possible alternatives. One intellectual binary which can be helpful is to think of a republic and an empire as being alternatives. We get this, of course, from the history of Rome, where republics and empires alternated. And in this binary, you would then think of a republic as having citizens, whereas in an empire, you would tend to have subjects. Another way to think about the difference between empire and republic is center and periphery. So in a republic, in principle, all of the areas are equal. There isn't a metropole, which is the center of everything, and then provinces, which don't matter. Whereas in an empire, there tends to be a metropole, a big city where the wealth and power is concentrated, and an unselfconsciously unequal relationship with the periphery, with the rest of the territory. So then we have to ask, how old is this notion of empire? Has politics always been this way? I want to note that even though today I'm going to be talking about empires, it's important to remember that these are not the only forms of politics possible. We're about to go through 3,000 years of history very quickly, and then 500 years of history less quickly. And when we follow a narrative line like this, you could get the impression that all there was in the world the entire time that I'm talking was empire, and that the only form of politics that is possible, therefore, must be this unequal form of politics. That is not necessarily the case. Alongside the forms of polities that I'm talking about, there were other kinds of political organizations as well. And that right from the beginning of politics, there were alternatives to the kinds of systems that I'll be talking about. I'm about to start with ancient Mesopotamia very quickly, but even as in Mesopotamia, they were forming city-states and then empires, walled cities with huge temples and concentrations of power, there were also, at the same time, other people, for example, north of the Black Sea in what's now Ukraine, who seemed to have much more decentralized forms of politics without visible centers of power, and where the relations between men and women, for example, seem to have been very different. Let's move on to actual empire then. The first kinds of polities we know about look pretty imperial. They are the city-states of Mesopotamia, today's Iraq, a bit into Iran. The first major empire that we know about is called the Akkadian Empire, arises around 2300 BC. That empire is paradigmatically the sort of thing I was just talking about, major cities, cities asserting unequal relations over other cities, cities able to extract wealth from people who are working in very unequal relationships in the countryside. And here comes another very important feature, which is directly connected to empire from the beginning, and that is writing. So in the ancient Mesopotamian city-states, and then in Sumeria and the Akkadian Empire, and then in the Persian and Assyrian empires that followed, there was writing. Writing seems to be directly implicated in imperial forms of rule from the beginning. The more pastoral, nomadic, decentralized, contemporary kinds of political entities were illiterate or had very limited forms of written communication, whereas writing seems to have allowed for not only more complicated commercial relationships, which is where it seems to have begun as a way to record debts, but also to allow for an imperial bureaucracy. Writing allows for imperial organization. It also allows for the creation of a class of scribes or bureaucrats, because of course, not everybody is literate. You don't get to situations where very many people are literate until the 20th century. It's when writing becomes and reading become general, arguably, that something like mass politics or even democracy in a mass sense become possible. Literacy has existed for, 5,000 years plus, but for almost all of that 5,000 years, it has been the property of a very, very small number of people, scribes, bureaucrats, priests. So writing allows for the creation of organizational power. So empire is economic, it's about exploitation. Empire is organizational, it's about a center that is organizationally superior to the places it conquers, but it's also about legacy. There's a symbolic aspect. Okay, so there was a powerful antique notion of the translation of empire, where the notion was that there was one empire, it was replaced by another empire, it was replaced by another empire. So you would have an Akkadian empire, then you might have a Persian empire, an Assyrian empire, and then we get to the Greeks. For many people, the Greeks would be the enlightened contrast with these early empires. Whereas these early empires, from the Greek point of view, were barbarian and despotic and their learning was limited. The Greeks, actually the 4th century Greeks, the Greeks were something else. The Greeks were democrats. The Greeks were the founders of science and math and so on. Now, upon inspection, this breaks down pretty quickly. It was the Mesopotamians who did much of the heavy lifting when it comes to math and astronomy. But there's a very specific point with the Greeks which I want you to grasp. It is true, of course, that in some of the Greek city-states, there was democracy. It's a cliche, but there's a reason why we use a Greek word for democracy. However, democracy in Greek city-states, where they had it, was a matter for the citizens. And there are two points about the citizens that I want you to think about when we think about blurring now the notion between a republic and an empire, or when we think about this larger historical problem of how you do a democracy which is not imperial. The first thing to think about is that inside a Greek city-state, not everybody was a citizen. Right, the women obviously not, the slaves obviously not, and not even all of the non-slaves. So the citizens were a minority. They were a voting minority. They did in fact have debates. They did, in fact, model and exemplify some of the things that we think of as positive about democracy, but the citizens were a limited class of the population of a city-state. That's the first thing I want you to notice. The second thing I want you to notice is that to be a citizen meant that you were allowed to colonize other places. One of your rights as a citizen was to colonize places beyond your own city-state. And of course, from your point of view as a citizen, that is a very important right. That could be a very nice thing for you to do. However, it illustrates very nicely the connection between democracy and empire. The people who have the right to vote are the same people who have the right to take land when there's conquest. Those things in Greece were integrally, organically connected. This brings us to Rome. So Rome is, at least in the English-speaking world, Rome is the paradigmatic empire. Rome is what brings us this binary opposition between republic and empire, which is so important in our language and perhaps in our practice. Okay, what other very important idea does Rome bring us, students? Yeah, okay. Bigger, grander, yes, definitely true. The Senate, yes. Multi-chamberal parliaments, absolutely. But very broadly, when I say Rome, what do you think of? Yes. What happens to Rome? It falls. That's what I was looking for. Thank you. So Rome doesn't really fall, by the way. Rome is transformed by the people who come into Rome. People who are from today's Ukraine, Goths and Huns, transform the Roman Empire. They run it for a while by themselves. There is no moment when Rome falls. The reason why everyone loves the notion of the fall of Rome, and this is worth noticing again for today's politics, is that if Rome fell, then you get to have a very clear question about why it fell. And at the time, the popular answer was, it fell because of the Christians, because Rome had converted officially in the 4th century to Christianity. So a very popular answer at the time was, Rome falls because of the Christians. The Christians made us weak. The Christians led us to abandon the proper gods. We weren't making the right sacrifices. It's the Christians' fault. But the point of this is that if something falls, then someone must be to blame. So today when people talk about empires falling, it's usually not the Christians who are to blame, but in fact, it's usually the Christians who are doing the blaming, at least on our continent. But somebody has to be to blame. Who is to blame for the fall of the Roman Empire? Who is to blame for the fall of the United States? One of the things we have to know about empire is the way that we think about empire implicitly or half explicitly, and how that affects the way we think about our own situation. And this is going to be, by the way, very relevant to Italian fascism and German National Socialism. The Roman Empire, even when it does cease to control West European politics, it continues for another 1,000 years in the East with its capital in Constantinople. The Roman Empire doesn't actually cease to exist until Constantinople is conquered by the Ottomans in 1453. So roughly 1,000 years on. Okay, so now let's take a step back. In these classical empires we've been talking about, the bodies of water were the Tigris and the Euphrates rivers, and the world ended at what we now call the Persian Gulf, or they were the Mediterranean Sea and the Black Sea. The Atlantic, which was just called ocean, was terrifying and unknown, right? So when the Romans conquered Britain and they went across the English Channel, they were touching ocean, and that was thought of being something which was incredibly courageous, to the point of being foolhardy, because the Mediterranean everyone knew, and the Black Sea was very difficult, but it was familiar. But ocean, the Atlantic, was terrifying and unknown. And I'm noting this because this is going to be a major difference between the Romans, the Greeks, and everyone before, and then what is going to come next. Okay, so when Rome breaks, there is the emergence of Islam and Islamic states. And what that means is that the North African part of the Roman Empire breaks away and becomes something else. So Rome was an empire around the Mediterranean and further east. Christianity in Europe is something different because the Roman Empire converts to Christianity, but then after the Roman Empire ceases to control Western Europe, the Northern African part becomes Muslim, mostly. There are big exceptions, of course, Christians in Egypt, Jews, of course. But in general, Northern Africa, which had been part of Rome and securely Christian, becomes something else. And so the story of European empire, or the story really of the creation of Europe, is the story of north of the Mediterranean. And I mention this just because it's a huge historical break. This whole notion of Europe, which may seem permanent and age-old and so on, has to do with the break between Islam and Christianity, which happens around the time that Roman power is ceasing to function. So after Roman power ceases to function, Christianity continues to spread northward into Europe, even when Roman power is no longer a factor. And this leads to the creation of a number of early medieval European kingdoms. The creation of these European states, which were in rivalry among one another, led to a reaction in the north on the part of the people that we call the Vikings. And the Vikings are the people from Europe who carry out the first, let's call it, mini-globalization. The Vikings from roughly the year 750 to roughly the year, let's say, 1100 are present in Greenland, Iceland, of course Scandinavia, where they're from, all the way through Europe and into much of Asia and the Middle East, and also a bit in Northern Africa. And one way or another, for those 400 or 500 years, Scandinavians, with their maritime technology, are able to spread around the world. That is the forerunner of the major European age of exploration. The difference between this and the previous empires is that in the coming European age of empire, exploration is going to go across ocean, across the Atlantic Ocean, across the Pacific Ocean. That's going to be the main difference. The primary causes of this have to do with disease technology and the Ottoman Empire. The period of the Black Death begins in 1346 and wipes out roughly a third of the European population. And in the recovery from the Black Death, there's also a major economic revival and economic transformation. The second thing which happens has to do with the year 1453. In 1453, the Ottoman Empire takes Byzantium. This has a huge effect on world trade. Up until that time, the main way that Europeans could trade with the world was a land route, which would go from Europe in various ways across the Near East or across the steppe into China, into East Asia. When the Ottoman Empire takes Constantinople in 1453, Constantinople is, of course, today Istanbul. This is one of the last steps in the creation of a vast Near Eastern and European empire, which now controls the trade routes to China. Okay, so 1453 is a turning point in economic history for this reason as well. And then the final thing which happens is that the Hundred Years' War in Europe come to an end in 1453 as well. Okay, so in 1453, Europe is recovering from war, Europe is recovering from plague, and the major trade route to the rest of the world has been blocked by the Islamic Ottoman Empire. In addition to the technology of improved ships and navigation, those are the factors which allow for the exploration of the world and the Age of Empire, which is our major subject. Okay, so to jump ahead to what this means, the main thing which happens now is that five quite small European countries come over the course of the next 400, 500 years to control or to at least dominate, establish some kind of form of economic or political hegemony over much of the rest of the world. Tiny countries come to control huge swaths of the world by way of maritime power. And what's different about these empires from previous empires is that they depend upon ships crossing oceans, and they are not contiguous. So the British Empire, the Dutch Empire, the Portuguese Empire don't necessarily touch one another. Okay, that may seem like a small thing, but it's something which is enabled by the global scale. Other empires are going to join this, but our main players here are going to be these small European countries. This all begins with an attempt, as I said, to reestablish trade. What do you do to get to Asia if you can no longer walk or take a horse? Well, there are two possible ways. You can go down around Africa, which is what Vasco da Gama does in 1494, or you can head west across ocean, right, across the Atlantic, and that's what Christopher Columbus did in 1492. In both cases, the motivation was trade. It was to get to markets that people already knew existed in Asia. In both cases, the consequence was the creation of empires in the New World, as it was called, because what we now call North America and South America were not known to Europeans, and also in Africa, as Europeans go around Africa, and also in Asia. So the first two countries who were successful in this are the Portuguese, number one, and the Spanish. The Portuguese and the Spanish both control, reach, and control large parts of what's now South America. Spain destroys other empires, the empires of the Aztecs and the Incas. There were roughly 10 million people in these domains, and roughly 90% of them are killed. The Portuguese control what's now Brazil and other parts of South America, but the Portuguese also, because they go around the Cape, they go around Africa, they make their way to India, they manage to establish colonies and trade presence in Africa and in Asia as well. In the late 16th century and 17th century, the Dutch and their East India Company largely supplant the Portuguese in Asia. For a time, it's the Dutch who are the major maritime power in the world. And this, by the way, is an example of a phenomenon which I'm going to mention now in case I forget to mention it later. There are lots of nice little European countries now. And, you know, like Belgium or like the Netherlands. They may not remind you in the first conversation that they used to have incredibly advanced and exploitative imperial relationships with much of the world. And I'm just noting that, right? Because like in this post-imperial world, one of the things which happens in Europe in general is that all the European countries go back to, oh yes, well, we've always been like little tiny countries in Europe, and mainly, you know, we've been nice to each other, except for those world wars. And the world wars were a bad thing, but we've learned from them. And what doesn't happen very often in European history is connect those world wars to a world of empire, of which they were the last stage, incidentally. And in the Second World War is in large measure an attempt to recreate something like an empire, right, on these models. The Dutch are just a wonderful example of this, because if you go to the Netherlands and you go to art museums, you see this spectacularly good art, which is largely about trade and ships and the nice things that bourgeois households get because of this trade, and that amazing art is all a result of this moment, but it's now within a national framework somehow, right? It's a Dutch art museum. It's not a museum of the Netherlands and the world, it's a Dutch art museum. The same goes, you know, for Belgium. What could the Belgians have possibly done wrong? Well, they established one of the most extraordinarily exploitative relationships in the history of the modern world with Congo. But when you get to a Belgian art museum, everything is framed in a national way, and it's hard to understand what these relationships actually are. Okay, slavery. It's important to understand that, so far as we can tell, slavery has been present from the beginning, and that political organizations have tended to be in the business of enslaving people and selling them. We're trading them for something shiny. This goes back way before the world empires that I'm talking about. So there will be changes in slavery when it becomes a global phenomenon. But in order to understand the global phenomenon, it's also important to recognize that slavery is present essentially everywhere you look in history until quite recently. And sadly, even in the modern world, it's much more present than one would like to think. But in the histories of smaller states and larger states, you see that there's a very distinct moment often where some sort of clan finds a way to enslave people around them and to sell them for something that they want. And this is a fairly universal tendency in modern world history. What happens then is that sometimes these enslaving relationships become more profitable when someone else comes into the picture who creates an external demand for slaves. A very important example of this is the case of Eastern Europe in the 700s and 800s and 900s, when the Vikings from Scandinavia, they made a tremendous amount of profit by going into what is now northwestern Russia, the Baltics, Belarus, and Ukraine, and enslaving people at scale and selling them southwards by way of intermediaries to Islamic empires who had demand for the people who we might now see as Europeans were trading other Europeans into Asia for silver. This is just one example, though, of a general phenomenon. If my clan is enslaving your clan, and then it turns out that there's a lot of money to be made, I will keep enslaving your clan, and I will do it more ambitiously in order to make that money. And this is just this is a pattern, unfortunately, which is general. What happens with, let's call it globalization, is the technology of movement becomes more impressive, then the technology of the slave trade also becomes more impressive, and people are carried for longer and longer distances to make these profits. I say all of this because if we don't understand that slavery was already a well-established form of human activity before we get to the age of empire, we can't really understand how slavery becomes so important, because these are transitional stages. So now we'll get to the global history of slavery, which largely has to do with Africa and the New World. Okay, a couple of things about Africa. So the first thing is that in Africa in the 19th century, there was a state system. That state system had largely survived the first few centuries of European colonialism. Because in contemporary discussions of slavery, what often happens is people say, oh, well, the Europeans, they did this terrible thing and they enslaved Africans. And yes, they did a terrible thing, they enslaved Africans. But you can only understand that if you know that slavery had been part of human history before that. It's not like they invented it. They just did it at a much larger scale. And then one of the counterarguments is, oh, no, it was the Africans' fault because, look, the Africans enslaved one another. Yes, the Africans did enslave one another. And so did everybody else pretty much over the course of human history, right? So one has to understand that, like, things get bigger. They grow to a larger scale. And the transatlantic slave trade is, you know, from a contemporary ethical point of view, an atrocity on a much larger scale than previous forms of slavery. But it can only exist because of the traditions and the political possibilities that were already there. Okay, so what happens then is that slavery, which had been a Black Sea phenomenon, a Mediterranean phenomenon, suddenly becomes an Atlantic phenomenon as the technology changes and as the possibilities change. And much of the slaving takes place in Africa, with some Africans exploiting other Africans, or with often Arab slave traders organizing things, but for what is now a much larger economic demand, which is in the New World. Many of the things which are coming from the New World, and for which human beings will be enslaved on the scale of millions, are not, strictly speaking, necessary. They're things that we enjoy. And I just mention this because, like, enjoyment and pleasure are always important factors in human history, and they're not necessarily the ones that we're the most self-aware about. And so, like, the things that we're addicted to, the things that we really like, the things that start to seem necessary to us, those may be the engines of dramatic changes, even though we don't necessarily notice it because, oh, this is just something that I like. In order to see how this all works, the cruelty and the oppressiveness and the mass death and trauma involved in slavery has to do with trade in things like sweeteners, sugar, right, molasses, things that made life more pleasant, but which weren't necessarily, strictly speaking, necessary. So with the opening of the Atlantic and with all of the money which could be made in the New World, slavery then becomes a much larger phenomenon. It becomes a much more African phenomenon. And the key centuries here are the 17th and the 18th century. For the colonization of Africa, though, there's an irony of the slave trade, and that is this. In the 17th and 18th centuries, when the slave trade becomes tremendously important for the Spanish, the Portuguese, and then later for the English colonizers of the New World. During that period, the trade with Africa in human beings is largely on the coasts. So it would be on the coasts that the Europeans would interact with whoever was providing them with the slaves, right? This did not require any penetration of the African continent. So during the slave trade, of course, slavery exacerbated, worsened, in some cases brought down interior African political units, but the contact points were on the coast. And I have to set this up because there's an irony which I need you to understand now. Over the course of the 18th century, some of the important European states abandoned slavery and the slave trade. France in 1794, the British in a longer process from 1807 to 1833, the Ottoman Empire in the third quarter of the 19th century. Over the course of the 19th century, most European powers cease to allow the slave trade and then eventually emancipate slaves or make slavery illegal. What happens then is that the European trade with Africa, which had been in slaves on the coast, becomes a penetration of Africa for other goods. So it's the end of the slave trade, which is a precondition for what becomes the race, what's called the race for Africa, in the last quarter of the 19th century, where Europeans become aware of other resources. The ivory trade was hugely important in all of this, but also palm and oils. And so things that people need, but also things that people wanted, become the subject of a more and more thorough European penetration of Africa over the course of about two decades, the 1880s and the 1890s at the end of the 19th century. And this is post-slave trade. It's what happens after the slave trade is over. This brings us to Britain and France. The last two major world powers in chronological order are the British and the French. And of course, Canadian history is all about the contest between the British and the French and how that turns out. So the first English colonies are quite late, relatively speaking, in North America, the 1580s or so. The British are in the shadow of the Dutch until pretty deep into the 17th century. The point where British and French preponderance was decided was the Seven Years' War of 1756 to 1763, after which Canada and India both shift to being chiefly under British hegemony. And then it's also in North America where you have, in the American War of Independence in 1776, the first European-on-European anti-colonial struggle. There will be others after that. The American Revolutionary War is an interesting example of European settlers who are revolting against the main European power, which is Great Britain, using what we would now call an anti-colonial line of argumentation. I mean, it's not just important because it begins the history of the United States, and with the British removed, so after not so much the Revolutionary War, but after the War of 1812, the British are essentially removed from the United States part of the North American continent, which allows the Americans to proceed very quickly westward over the course of the 19th century, very quickly westward across the Pacific. So it's important for that reason, but it's also important for the reason that I mentioned earlier with respect to the Greeks. So the American founders were students of Greece and Rome. They were Enlightenment thinkers. And you can see in the early American state the same tension, broadly speaking, that one sees in Athens or in the Greek city-states. Namely, that yes, unlike the British Empire, the United States of America was established as a constitutional republic where the predominant political condition was meant to be a condition of citizenship. However, it reproduces, roughly speaking, it reproduces the condition that one finds in ancient Greece, which is, yes, we are citizens, we're not subjects of a king, but not everybody is a citizen, and there's slavery. The arguments that Americans made on behalf of slavery were very often precisely that the Greeks had slaves and the Romans had slaves, and it's an integral part of having a republic or a democracy to have slavery. the debates in the 1840s and 1850s leading up to the Civil War, those kinds of arguments were very often made. And they were made after the Civil War, and in fact, they're being made today as well. That so yes, it's a republic and there are citizens, but not everybody is a citizen. Women obviously can't vote. People without property can't vote. And of course, slaves can't vote. That's the starting condition of the American Republic. And I say this because republic and empire, it's a binary conceptually, but it's not necessarily a binary in history. You can be a republic and you can also have imperial tendencies, right? And so the question is, can you actually get all the way to a republic? Can you, and if so, like, doesn't that require you understanding your own imperial history? So, I mean, again, I'll just toss this out as a possible connection to the events of the day. But when ICE is invading American cities now, does this not look like some kind of late stage imperialism? Does it not look a little bit like an empire which, in addition to considering other countries it might invade and so on, is also having it out against its own history, where the people who identify themselves with the original settlers, which is what the word American can often mean in a white supremacist environment, that where the people who identify themselves with the original settlers are saying, well, the rest of you are not American, the rest of you don't belong here. And I mean, I raise this as questions, right? I mean, these are fresh things, and so there aren't clear answers. But might that not be one answer to the question of what happens after empire, which is that you just keep doing it? Now, I want to move to the European continent, and we're now reaching the point where some of this will start to have some more obvious relevance to what happens in the totalitarian 20th century. The French Revolution also bears within it a very obvious tension between the notion of a republic and an empire. That tension is expressed in French history in the alternation between the state forms of republic and empire, explicitly or implicitly. And from the beginning, it's expressed in the immediate transition from a revolution made in the name of creating a republic into the Napoleonic Wars. And the particular way that it comes out in French history is the notion that we are simultaneously liberating the entire French nation, and as we do that, we are bringing liberation to other people abroad, right? Which is, of course, a very attractive idea, that you can simultaneously free yourself, and part of freeing yourself is you create a mass army, and then that mass army goes out and defeats the noble, feudal, limited armies of other countries, and then what you're bringing to them is liberation. That is an appealing political idea, and it's a slightly different way that republic and empire can be connected from the very beginning. That if I have done such a wonderful job of liberating myself, I have had a national revolution, that makes me the lodestar, the example for everyone else. And if I'm invading them, I cannot possibly be doing anything else besides liberating them, because I have this political knowledge which no one else has. And so the early 19th century, the Napoleonic Wars, reveal that particular way of doing a politics of republic, which can also feel like a politics of empire. Napoleon, of course, said that he was out to clear empire away from Europe. And he did defeat empires, and he did destroy ancient entities like the Holy Roman Empire in the middle of Europe, which had existed for centuries and centuries. He did do those things, and then he put his brothers-in-law in charge. Putting your brother-in-law in power is not exactly the same thing as liberating people. The point, though, is the tension here. A republic is created, and the very first thing, or one of the very first things that republic does, is that it liberates other countries. Liberation, in quotes. And over the course of the 19th century, the French pioneer a version of politics, which will be called Bonapartism. Bonapartism means, I have come to power, and democratic reforms maybe are desirable, but they seem very difficult to me. But I have an idea, and that is I'm going to invade another country. Okay, so I'm putting this a little bit cynically, but what Bonapartism means is that you take the attraction of democratic politics, but rather than going through the painstaking process of the democratization of your own society, you direct that energy at some other country. And by a kind of logical magic, the fact that you're intervening in another country in the name of democracy must mean that you yourself are a democracy. Because if you weren't, you wouldn't be intervening in their country in the name of democracy. Okay, there's a flaw in that logic, but it's a very powerful political logic. And it's pioneered by the French, but then it's taken up about a decade later in a slightly more cynical but interesting form by the Germans. What's special about the Germans? What's special about the Germans historically is that you'll notice they weren't on the list of those small European countries which had major world empires. The Germans do in the 19th century have a presence. They have a presence in the Pacific. They have two zones of colonization in Africa, but they do not take part in this major wave from the, let's say, the 1490s to the 1890s of European colonization of the New World, Africa, and Asia. There is no Germany, there is no German state until January of 1871. When the Germans defeat the French, and when they take this Bonapartist logic to the next level. And the Bonapartist logic, I say, we are a democracy, we are a republic, and therefore we're going to help other people become a democracy or a republic. What Bismarck does is that he takes the democracy part out. What he says is, we are a nation, and therefore it is our destiny to bring together everyone who belongs to our nation inside Europe. That, again, it can seem progressive because you're saying, I'm bringing the nation together. But interestingly, what's missing from it is any notion of equality. The Bismarckian solution to German unification was to say, by way of military power and dramatic military victories, I'm going to solve the national question. And the victories were dramatic. The defeat of the Habsburg monarchy first, the defeat of the French later on. These were dramatic military victories which allowed one German state, Prussia, to become the center of a larger unification project, which is completed in the Hall of Mirrors in Versailles in January 1871. The point is that what Bismarck does, and this is his major innovation, and this is also very pregnant, has consequences of the future, is that he says, I'm going to unify the nation by way of military force. It's the military force which becomes the crucial thing. There's actually no notion that it has anything to do with democracy for anybody. It's just the nation. So the category of the nation replaces the category of the republic or of a democracy. Bismarck doesn't claim to be founding a democracy. He's against it. What he's doing is he's establishing a Reich. He's establishing an empire. But it's an empire for the German people, right? The German word for empire, which is Reich, becomes the name of the German state. It doesn't even pretend to be a republic or to be a democracy. So that is the imperial logic coming home. And it's coming home in a very important place, which is Germany. Because Germany, by the end of the 19th century, it's surpassing the English to becoming the most important industrial power in the world. And so the logic of German unification is also partly a logic of markets, and the logic of German imperialism after German unification is also going to be partly a logic of markets. There are a few things that I want you just to catch from all of this. The first is that this has largely been a history of small European domains who, for a period, controlled large parts of the globe. Portugal, Spain, the Netherlands, England, Belgium to some extent. These countries end up controlling, for quite a long time, much of the world. And second point, this is how globalization happened. I think in general, when we say or hear the word globalization, we think of something universal, or we think of something out of time. But this globalization was a historical process which took roughly half a millennium. And that is the globalization that we had. We can't go back and make a different globalization. The globalization that we had and have was an imperial globalization. That is how it happened. And it's the one from which we work when we start in the 20th century or the 21st. Third point, I want you to notice the difference between the land empires and the sea empires. They are different, they tend to be different structurally because in a land empire, there's usually a center. And then you have a gradual spread or a gradual decline of prestige and wealth as you go away from the center. So the Ottoman Empire, Istanbul is the center. In the Russian Empire, Petersburg is the center. There's a center, and then there's a kind of fading away. And that fading away also concerns identity. And this is typical. Who is a Russian, right, is a question that the Russians have a terrible time, in fact, have not figured out. And part of that has to do with the legacy of a land empire, where the changes from one tribe, one clan, later one nation to another can seem more gradual. In a maritime empire, that's not the case. If you're the British later controlling India, you have a very clear idea who you are, who you're cooperating with and educating, and the much larger everybody else. It's not gradual the way that it is with a land empire. And this also means that practically, when a maritime empire breaking up has a kind of clarity that a land empire breaking up might not have. So when the British and the French, when they lose their possessions, those possessions are gone. I mean, there might be a moment of, you might struggle for them, right? When the Dutch lose Indonesia after the Second World War, they fight, they try to keep it, right? But once they've lost it, they've lost it. Whereas in a land empire, if you lose some territory in the border regions, there's always the thought that perhaps we could get those back, right? Because it's just right next door to us. Whereas when you're the French and you lose Vietnam, the notion that you're gonna go back to Vietnam seems pretty distant. But you get my point. When it's a maritime empire and you lose and you're pushed out, it's a much more distant prospect that you're gonna return. Whereas with a land empire, you're always thinking, well, you know, it's just right there, I can see it. And it was just ours. Okay, so that's a structural thing. And that structural thing brings me into a contingency, which I want you to understand, because it's crucial for what happens in the history of the 20th century. And that is the nature of the First World War. The First World War is a world war because the contestants are world powers. The horrifying scale of destructiveness of the First World War has to do with the fact that the powers concerned are able to gather wealth and also to a considerable extent humans from all over the world. And then in a terrible 4 years, they bring that wealth and those humans together and they fight this war on a very small bit of territory. And that's a general description of the horror of the First World War. In terms of the outcome of the First World War, land empires lose and maritime empires win. The Germans lose, the Ottomans lose, the Russians, they also lose in the sense that their state breaks up and they have a revolution. And the maritime empires, the British and the French, they win. Okay, and that's just a contingent fact, and it's an important contingent fact because it means that while you have one kind of decolonization, right, what happens to the Ottoman Empire? What happens to the Russian Empire? The question of decolonization for the British and the French possessions doesn't really arise until after the Second World War. And the fact that Germany loses is relevant to the rise of National Socialism. And so this is, I think, where I wanted to leave you, except with one final thought. And in some way or another, we've covered about 4,000 years, or we've covered 400 or 500 years of imperialism. So you may live in a world where it seems like we're in it constantly in the present, or where history is over, past may not seem to matter. But however that may be, in the late 19th century, in the world in which Hitler was born, Lenin was born, Stalin was born, Churchill was born, in the world in which that generation of people was born, empire was all but totally unquestionable. It was the way things were, and it was the way things had been for centuries. It was normal. So whatever sense of normality you have about this thing that we have now, try to empathetically imagine that they had that sense about empire. And perhaps in a much more deep-rooted way, because whatever we have now has not lasted for very long, whereas empire, a world of empire, had been going on for half a millennium. And so that means that if you think about the life trajectories of, let's say, a Hitler, it's not surprising that Hitler grew up reading fictional stories about the American West. It's not surprising that Hitler imagined that Germany should be a world power the way that the British were a world power, because that was normal. That was the way that things were. It's also not surprising that when Lenin thinks about communism, he thinks about it not on a national scale, but on a world scale, because that was a perfectly logical way to approach the problem. There's a reason why Lenin thought that if there was going to be a revolution, it could be and indeed had to be a world revolution. And that was because globalization had been created by 400 or 500 years of empire. So the very different kinds of ideologies in the period after the First World War, they're not just ideologies which are, you know, self-consistent or contradictory or different from one another or mirroring one another. They also have to do with a biographical experience. And the biographical experience is growing up in the 1880s or 1890s, early 20th century, in a world of empire, in what, so to speak, had always been a world of empire, and then passing through the First World War and seeing many of ideologies in the period after the First World War, that they're not just ideologies which are, you know, self-consistent or contradictory or different from one another or mirroring one another. They also have to do with a biographical experience. And the biographical experience is growing up in the 1880s or 1890s, early 20th century, in a world of empire, in what, so to speak, had always been

0: the 20th century and the 21st, we have to set the stage in this way. All right. Thank you very much.
1: You were just listening to Timothy Snyder on The World of Empire. He spoke at the University of Toronto in January. Timothy Snyder is professor of European history at the University of Toronto. Special thanks to the Monk School of Global Affairs at the University of Toronto. Joe Ritchie is our general manager and editor. I'm David Barsamyan. Thank you for listening.

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0: Well, I told my girl I loved her, and she said,
1: I love you too.
0: Uh-huh.
1: But don't you go no further until you say I do.
0: So now I'm standing at the altar, swearing to love her all my life. But she's checking out the best man.
1: And you're checking.

0: Trevor.
1: G'day.
0: Trev thinks he's a kitchen pro and doesn't bother with instructions.
1: Who needs instructions? I've got instincts.
0: Instincts, huh? Trev just cooked a chicken at 15 degrees for 10 minutes.
1: Why is it still clucking?
0: Cooking instructions and cooking temperatures matter. So, to avoid serving chicken tartare, it pays to look before you cook.
1: Fine, what does it say on the... Oh.
0: Remember, read the label and look before you cook.

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0: My wife has been diagnosed with diabetes, and I'm trying to encourage her to get some exercise. How much should she be doing? And how will it help her?
1: If you have diabetes, you don't need to suddenly start going for long runs or long sessions at the gym. Regular physical activity can become an enjoyable part of your day, resulting in long-term benefits to your diabetes and your overall health. Getting regular physical activity and not smoking are both very important to the health of people with diabetes. Physical activity helps to improve the body's response to insulin, which can lower blood glucose levels. It will also help you to control your weight, lower your blood pressure, and improve your cholesterol, which reduces the risk of heart disease. It's recommended that you aim to spend a total of at least 30 minutes on most, if not all, days of the week, doing some form of moderate intensity physical activity. Remember to talk to your doctor about the types of physical activity that will be best for you.
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3: 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You know, a great song can last forever, but so can the consequences of drink driving. Cause a crash because you drank too much and it'll follow you for the rest of your life. 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Just keep them off the road, because friends don't let friends drink drive.
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Oh, but it's not for me to ponder or to question the reason why. These wars and threats of wars

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1: You don't say.
0: You don't say.
2: Who was it?
0: He didn't say. No reply. Nightshade's falling. Here inside. Chloe.
1: You old bat!
0: Empty faces, empty arms outstretched. He's crying through the black of night. I've got to go where you are.
3: Wait a chair, wait a star, I want to be there wherever you are.
0: If it's wrong or right, I've got to go where you are.
4: Hello, Chloe, what are you doing?
5: I just got back from a vaudeville show.
0: I roamed to the dismal swampland, searching for you. Cause if you was there, let me present you.
2: 3, 4, hold!
0: And through that smoke and flame, I've got to go where you are.
3: Thunder, lightning, shower, snow, when I hear the call,
0: go! All the days can be too far where you are. Ain't no chains to bind you. And if you live, I'll find you. Love is calling me.
6: Hello?
0: What's that?
6: Oh, no, certainly. No, don't you worry about it. I certainly wouldn't. No, no. Good night. 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

0: if you live. 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
0: Hello? Yes, ma'am. Yes, ma'am. Yes, ma'am.
2: Who was it?
0: Pistol packing mama.

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1: Line leaving out of Memphis, Tennessee, going into New Orleans. 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I had a friend girl that morning was catching that train.

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The people's always standing at the station down here to see that train come in. You could hear when she squalls.

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3: 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Is their speech slurred? Do they understand you? 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Time is critical.

0: I'll just say my name.
1: I went to my doctor recently and was diagnosed as having diabetes, so I've got to start watching what I eat. 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

0: this is your captain speaking. We're about to hit some strong turbulence, so please fasten your seat. 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I just got a video of my son with our dog. Look at that.
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Now I was kicking back, drinking, talking, squawking, getting in deep. 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
1: 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Oh, hang on. I just got a video of my son with our dog. Hey, look at that.
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5: 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Right on. 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
3: Good morning, I'm Laura Devoy. 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

partly cloudy, medium chance of showers most likely in the evening, and a top of, well, 19 degrees, so not too bad. Thursday, the cloud will be clearing and a top of 18 degrees. Friday, partly cloudy and 18. And Saturday, mostly sunny and 20. And for Sunday, mostly sunny and 20. And looking ahead to the 31st of August, the very last day of winter, mostly sunny and 21 degrees. So looking very nice indeed. So we'll have a bit of rain today. Well, I should say probably a lot of rain today, a little bit tomorrow. Then the rain disappears and the temperatures start to increase. And that is your weather for the time being. I think it's time now for our little introduction song. That's not what the introduction song is. We all know it's this one.

Yes, it is. A very good morning to you. You're with Beef for Breakfast on Valley FM 89.5, the voice of the Tuggeranong Valley in Ngunnawal country. Yes, it is live radio, so there are occasional errors sort of slip in. On this morning's program, a usual mix of music from, I think I'll go back to the 60s, right through to this month. Yeah, I've got a couple of new songs for you to play. Music from three Australian artists who have got new songs out. But I'm going to start the morning's program off, as I normally do, with a song from the 70s. You've heard a fraction of it already, but here is the full version. Elvis Costello and Watching the Detectives. Good on you, Elvis.

Elvis Costello there, and Watching the Detectives. And Elvis Costello is having a birthday today, born on this day in 1954, turning 72 today. And if it's your birthday today, have a great day. Whatever you do, get up to, you share it not only with Elvis, but a few other people in the music industry that I'll be playing songs from throughout this morning's program. Well, I'm going to keep going with one more song from the 70s. In fact, from the very, very late 70s, sort of still in the Detectives theme. Here are Australian band The Sports, their very first single, Boys. What did the Detectives say? And then I'm going to follow it up with a cover of another sports song,

0: That was the Whitlams and their cover of The Sports, Who Listens to the Radio? And before that, The Sports with Boys. What did the detective say? It is 7:18. You're with B for Breakfast on Valley FM. I've got an announcement. If you're in your 50s or over and have an interest in music and singing or are looking for an interesting activity, the Silver Songbirds may be the group for you. The Silver Songbirds have established their reputation for fine music in the local popular music scene. The Silver Songbirds rehearse every Wednesday afternoon at 1 p.m. at the Tuggeranong Uniting Church Hall in Comrie Street, Erindale, just up the road from the Erindale shops and directly across the road from this particular studio. New members are welcome and no singing experience is necessary. You can turn up at the rehearsals on Wednesday afternoon. But you could also contact Jeff at Prior Knowledge, that's P-R-Y-O-R Knowledge, at iinet.net.au for more information about the Silver Songs Birds. And this has been another community announcement brought to you by Valley FM 89.5, the voice of the Tuggeranong Valley.
1: 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The National Bowel Cancer Screening Program is backed by thousands of health professionals. And we're sending out millions of these bowel cancer screening kits. 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
0: Oh, and I think we are waking you up. I'm going to go back to the 60s now for the next few songs. Another person who was born on this day was Australian entertainer, television star, singer, bit of everything, Jimmy Hannon. Do you remember Jimmy Hannon? He was born on this day in 1937. He passed away in 2019. Had a couple of big hits in the early 60s. One was called Beach Ball, and this one called You Make Me Happy from 1964. Here's Jimmy Hannon.

Jimmy Hannon there, and You Make Me Happy from 1964. Yeah, Jimmy Hannon, he was just about on everything back in the 60s and 70s. He hosted in Melbourne Tonight, he did Bandstand, he was on. And he also, a Gold Logie winner. Yep, he was one of the Gold Logie winners. Back in, when was it? Ages ago. Back in 1965, he got the Gold Logie. Actually, Jimmy Hannon there. As I said, born on this day in 1937, passed away at the age of 84. Well, I'm going to keep the 60s music going. I've got three songs from 1963 that all made it to number one. Starting off with the great Johnny O'Keefe and Move, Baby, Move.

Oh, what a great Australian band they were. Still are the Atlantics. Yeah, they reformed a few years ago. That comes from 1963 and their very big hit called Bombora. And before the Atlantics, it was Johnny O'Keefe and Move Baby Move. I've got one more number one song from 1963, Little Peggy March. She was 15 when she recorded this one, I Will Follow Him, Little Peggy March.

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3: Well, it's coming up to 26 minutes to 8 o'clock, and the temperature here in the valley has risen by 0.1 of a degree since 7 o'clock. It's 11.3 degrees, feels like 10 degrees. And the forecast for today, Tuesday the 25th of August, we are expecting a cloudy day with a very high chance of rain becoming less likely this afternoon and evening. There's also the chance of a thunderstorm from late this morning, so just be careful. Winds northerly up to 20 kilometres per hour, tending northwesterly to 30 kilometres per hour this morning, then becoming light in the evening. A top of 16 degrees is expected, and anything up to, I don't know, about 20 or 30 millimetres. Tonight going down to a low of 7, and tomorrow a shower or two, just a medium chance of showers, and a top of 19 degrees. Since midnight, how much rain have we had? Well, they're saying it's around about 13 millimetres of rain. And if I have a look at the radar, yeah, there's still a little bit of water hanging around overhead. Yeah, so I think we've still got a little bit more rain due throughout this morning. Well, back to the music now. Back to another birthday. Born on this day in 1961, Billy Ray Cyrus. Here is your earworm for today. From 1992, Billy Ray Cyrus and Achy Breaky Heart.

That was Billy Ray Cyrus and Achy Breaky Heart. Well, I'm going to keep the country music going. I've got a new song from one of Australia's finest country singers, Hayley Jensen. A new single called Wild as the Wind. She's currently got a couple of shows in the UK this week, but then she returns to Australia at the beginning of September, touring sort of mainly Queensland and New South Wales. Just check out her website to see if she's anywhere near you. Here is Hayley Jensen and Wild as the Wind. We're going to follow it up with some Willie Nelson.

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1: A lovely version of the Leon Russell song, A Song for You. That was Willie Nelson, of course, that song. A hit also for the Carpenters back in 1972. But that Willie Nelson version from his album called Shotgun Willie, released in 1973. Fantastic song, A Song for You. And before Willie, brand new music from Hayley Jensen. Of course, Hayley grew up in Canberra. Now an international star, and her brand new song, which is called Wild as the Wind, Hayley Jensen. It is right on 13 minutes to 8 o'clock. It's time for another announcement.
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The Buggles there, and video killed the radio star and keyboard player, percussionist and co-writer of that song, Jeff Downes. Another person having a birthday today, born on this day in 1952. Of course, the Buggles, Trevor Horn and Jeff Downes. Well, it's getting close to 8 o'clock. I think it's time for a little bit of Led Zeppelin. Here they are with Rock and Roll. This is it.

Led Zeppelin there and rock and roll. Well, to take us up to the 8 o'clock news, I've got a cover of a Led Zeppelin song. Because born on this day in 1987 was Slovenian-Croatian cellist Luka Sulic, one of the members of Two Cellos. Here are Two Cellos with their version of Whole Lotta Love. I'll be back after the 8 o'clock news with the 80s at 8, looking at three people who were born on this day that released records in the 80s. Enjoy a bit of the Two Cellos.

0: calls about an aggravated robbery and attempted carjackings. The person had matched the physical description of an armed offender. The AFP PSU says there was no evidence to suggest race or other discriminatory factors influenced interactions between police and the young person, or that excessive force was used during the arrest. A severe weather warning for heavy rainfall and damaging winds is in place for parts of Victoria's East Gippsland, northeast and west, and South Gippsland, as well as the Snowy Mountains and southwest slopes of New South Wales. A rain band is moving across the states this morning. Rainfall totals in some areas could be up to 60 millimetres, and the Bureau of Meteorology says flash flooding is possible. A flood watch is in place for parts of northwest, central and northeast Victoria, where renewed river level rises are expected. South Korea says the US has cancelled a large joint marine drill scheduled for next month. South Korea's Marine Corps says the exercise was being constrained by American forces being redeployed to its war with Iran. Here's the BBC's Enbarasan Ethirajan.
1: The cancellation comes a week after Donald Trump announced earlier exercises with Seoul would be scaled back because of his very good relationship with the North Korean leader Kim Jong-un. He also blamed Seoul for failing to support the US over Iran. That conflict has strained American military resources, forcing a realignment of assets from Asia to the Middle East. The aircraft carrier USS George Washington, which was based in Japan, was last week moved to the Middle East to relieve another carrier, Abraham Lincoln, which had an extended deployment, triggering a host of problems aboard the ship.
0: One of Australia's most iconic abstract paintings is heading to Western Australia. Blue Poles by American artist Jackson Pollock is usually housed in the National Gallery of Australia in Canberra. It was purchased by the federal government in 1973 for $1.3 million and in 2023 was valued at $500 million. The painting is being loaned to the Art Gallery of Western Australia and will be on display in Perth from April to September next year. Turning to sport, Essendon has appointed Sydney assistant Mark McVeigh as its AFL senior coach.
2: It's so good to be home. I'm overwhelmed with emotion. To be able to represent you, our supporters, our members, is a dream come true.
0: McVeigh played 14 seasons for the Bombers between 1999 and 2012.
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5: Welcome back at 4 minutes past eight. The temperature here in the valley currently sitting on 11.5 degrees. We got down to 7.3 at around about 20 past 11 last night. And the forecast for today, well, we're expecting a cloudy day with a very high chance of rain becoming less likely late this afternoon and evening. I just poked my head outside the door and it's still a little bit of drizzle going on out there. We are expecting a top of 16 degrees today. There's also the chance of a thunderstorm from late this morning. We'll just wait and see what happens there. Winds, well, northerly up to 20 kilometres per hour, tending northwesterly to 30 kilometres per hour in the morning, then becoming light in the evening. Wind at the moment? Well, let's have a look. What wind is there out there at the moment? Well, there is wind from the north at around about 11 kilometres per hour. We have had gusts up to 19 kilometres per hour. And so far, we've had 13.5 millimetres of rain since midnight last night. Over the next couple of days, what can we expect? Tonight going down to a low of 7. Tomorrow, medium chance of showers with a top of 19 degrees. For Thursday, cloud clearing and 18. Friday, partly cloudy and 18. And looking ahead to the weekend, it is looking pretty good indeed. Mostly sunny on Saturday with 20, sunny on Sunday and 20. And Monday, they're saying mostly sunny and 21 degrees. Let's have a look at the capital city forecast now. Sydney, they're expecting showers and a top of 22 degrees. In Melbourne, rain and 15. For Brisbane, partly cloudy and 26. Partly cloudy in Perth and a 21 expected there. In Adelaide, rain and 17. For Hobart, showers increasing and 15. Darwin, mostly

sunny and 32 here in Canberra and the Tuggeranong Valley. It is going to be wet and with a top of 15 degrees. And that is your weather. Well, at 8:06, it is time for the 80s at 8. Three tracks released in the 80s, all very different, I might add, and all featuring artists born on this day. First one, Elvis Costello. I started off today's program with Watching the Detectors from the mid-70s. From 1989, here is the song he co-wrote with Paul McCartney. It's called Veronica. Elvis Costello, born on the

From his 1989 album Spike, Elvis Costello there, and Veronica, song he co-wrote with Paul McCartney, and Paul McCartney playing his famous Hofner bass on that particular track. Well, let's move now to 1980, going back a little bit further. Born on this day in 1950 was Willie DeVille. He passed away in 2009 at the age of 58. Here is a song from the 1980 album that Mink DeVille released called Le Chapelet, a song he co-wrote with Doc Pomus, one of the famous songwriters from the late 50s, early 60s. Here is Willie DeVille, Mink DeVille, and a song called That World Outside.

from their 1985 album Sport and Life. That was American jazz fusion band Weather Report and a song called Pearl on the Half Shell. And co-founder and saxophonist for the Weather Report, Wayne Shorter, was born on this day in 1933, passed away in 2023, around about the age of 89. And a little bit of vocals there in the background. Did you hear that? That was Bobby McFerrin, famous for Don't Worry, Be Happy. Weather Report, great jazz combo there, as I said, from their 1985 album. Before Weather Report, it was Mink DeVille, featuring on vocals Willie DeVille, born on this day in 1950, and a song called That World Outside, co-written with Doc Pomus. And Doc Pomus, as I mentioned, famous for a lot of songs that were hits in the late 50s, early 60s. Things like, Save the Last Dance for Me, Sweets for My Sweet Little Sister, Suspicion, Surrender, Marie's the Name of His Latest Flame. Yeah, big hits for Elvis and a lot of other people. Well, I hope you enjoyed those three songs from the 80s, all featuring artists who were born on this day. On Thursday, yeah, not too sure what I'll get up to Thursday. I think something a little bit different. Yeah, we'll wait and see what happens. It is coming up to 8:20. 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
4: 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And this has been yet another community announcement brought to you by Valley FM 89.5, the voice of the Tuggeranong Valley. Back to music. Back to another birthday, born on this day in 1967, I should say, Jeff Tweedy from the band Wilco. Here are Wilco featuring Jeff Tweedy and a song called If I Ever Was a Child. Here are Wilco.

0: That was Wilco, and if ever I was a child, on this Jeff Tweedy's birthday, I think it's time now for some Cold Chisel, a song called Merry-Go-Round. I've got Ian Most just to talk a little bit about Merry-Go-Round first.
1: First time we played Merry-Go-Round live, I think, was at the Regent Theatre, and it debuted, I believe, on the live EP that came out of that recording, which might have been Your 13, Your Beautiful and Your Mine.

That was Cold Chisel and Merry-Go-Round. Well, another person having a birthday today is Gene Simmons from the band Kiss, born on this day in 1949. Here are Kiss in a live version of Rock and Roll All Night, featuring on Gene on vocals, bass, and he was also the co-writer of this song with Paul Stanley. Enjoy a little bit of Kiss with Rock and Roll All Night.

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9: At 25 minutes to 9, the temperature outside moving up very, very, very slowly. Gone up to just over 11.5 degrees. Today we are heading towards a top of 16 degrees. A wet day, and that's about all I can tell you about it. Yeah, 16 degrees and rain. Tonight going down to a low of 7. Tomorrow, medium chance of showers, most likely in the evening, with a top of 19 degrees. So over the next couple of days, a little bit of rain, and then the cloud starts to clear, and we're going to get some fine sunny days towards the end of the week, which should be very nice indeed. Well, how about some more new Aussie music? Julia Messenger, lovely singer-songwriter, has a new song out called The Way I Do. Here she is, Julia Messenger.

0: That was Melbourne singer-songwriter Julia Messenger and her brand new song. It's called The Way I Do. Very nice indeed. Julia Messenger. I think it's time to go back to the 60s now with some blues. Here are the Yardbirds and their version of Smokestack Lightning.
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0: Yardbirds recorded live there, and their version of Howlin' Wolf's Smokestack Lightning. It is, what do we got? We got 13 and a half minutes to 9 o'clock. Time for a couple more announcements.
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Emmylou Harris there, and a lovely version of Paul McCartney's Here, There and Everywhere. I think we'll move on now to some Van Morrison, and It Stoned Me.

Van Morrison there, and it stoned me from his album Moondance. Well, it's time for me to say farewell. You've been with B for Breakfast here on Valley FM. Brian, thanking you for your company this morning. Coming up after the 9 o'clock news, Andy will be here with his program, Cats Eclectic. 3 hours of a great range of music. I'm going to leave you today with some new music from Peking Duck, originally from Canberra. A new song called Forever. Here are Peking Duck. Have a great Tuesday, stay dry, and I'll be back again on Thursday to do it all again. Bye for now. Take care.

Welcome to a nice and cold, wet Tuesday. Well, not cold, but a wet Tuesday morning here on Valley FM. My name's Andy. I'll be with you through till midday with my show, Our Cats Eclectic. Thank you to Brian for another morning of music, keeping us all entertained while we get ready for the day. But so, what day are we looking at? We're looking at a wet one. We are looking at 90% chance of 10 millimetres. I'll have to look up how much we've had so far. We've had more than 1.1. Anyway, it is at the moment, it is 11.5. It feels like 10.2. Dew point rain since 9 a.m. 14.6 millimetres, and it's now 9:06. So 6 minutes. I think that must be yesterday's 9 a.m. But it's pretty much been raining overnight, so that's it. So we're looking at a high today of 16. Tomorrow we've got 7 to 19 with more rain, down to 5 millimetres though. The rain's going to stay around all day and then sort of pop into tomorrow. Thursday 4 to 18, Friday 0 to not 18, so I'm guessing the cloud cover's gone. Saturday 3 to 20 and Sunday 2 to 20, so finally getting up to warmer temperatures. Well, let's crack on with the music. Let's start with some really classic early onset hip-hop

0: music. This is African Bambaataa and the Soul Sonic Voice and Planet Rock. And if you've ever listened to the show before, you know I'm a very big fan of Kraftwerk. You will hear a lot of Kraftwerk in this.
1: 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Soul Sonic Voice, can you get funky? 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
2: Welcome back. We just heard Go West and We Close Our Eyes, pure 80s pop fodder. I saw them a number of years ago at the Southern Cross Club in one of these 80s, you know, go and give concerts to all these old farts who were around in the 80s. And they were actually good live. I'm not a big fan of their music. But anyway. And before that, we had Africa Mambata and the Soul Sonic Force. 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This is Georgia Fields and a song called Night Swimming.

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1: Yes, and you are listening to 89.5 FM, and the voice of Tuggeranong Valley, Valley FM. My name's Andy. This is Our Cat's Eclectic. And we just heard the unmistakable voice of Amy Winehouse, so a phenomenal artist who, well, died too young. But what can you do? Anyway, and that was a song called Help Yourself, and before that we had Georgia Fields and Night Swimming. Well, there's a so-called cost of living crisis, so you might want to get things repaired. So the Tuggeranong Repair Cafe is held on the last Sunday of the month from February through to November. This month's the Repair Cafe will happen on Sunday the 30th of August. This is this Sunday. A Repair Cafe is a community event operated by Sea Change, that's SWE Change, where broken items can may be fixed by volunteer repairers. Visitors are shown how their items can be fixed and can learn new skills in the process. The repairing is free, but parts are not included. The objective is to keep broken items out of landfill and give them a new lease of life. Almost anything can be repaired. Electrical items, clothing, jewellery, lawn mowers and garden equipment. Knives can be sharpened, bikes and scooters, toys and wooden items and laptops and mobile phones. If in doubt, bring your item along for assessment. There are also homemade refreshments, tea and coffee available at very reasonable prices. Opening hours are 1pm to 4pm at the Impact Community Hub, 200 Clive Steele Avenue, Monash. That's near the big Isabella Drive / Clive Steele Avenue roundabout. The Repair Cafe is an initiative of Sea Change for the sustainability of the Tuggeranong community. This is another community announcement brought to you by Valley FM 89.5, the voice of the Tuggeranong Valley. And it's not just Tuggeranong they're helping everyone. Well, back to some Australian music. This is Gloomy in a song called I Would. And would I go to a repair cafe if I needed something repaired? I would.

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That's the fabulous Bebe Gilberto and Saudade Invern Correndo. And before that, we had Gloomy and I Would. We have some more Australian music. This is Greg Williams, and This Is Life. And no, you can, that's something you cannot deny.

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1: Welcome back. We just heard Bellbird and Farlow Green, I think I pronounced that correctly. And before that, Australian artist Greg Williams and This Is Life. Well, we were talking about Sea Change, about saving money. They also do an electric bike library. So, if you haven't guessed this, that was a really odd segue into a community service announcement. 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The library is open every Friday afternoon from 2pm to 6pm. 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You're listening to Our Cats Eclectic here on Valley FM. It's coming up towards 10 o'clock. We've got a protest segment after that, so if you want to hear some old and new protest songs, stay tuned. Let's take us there. We've got a song by Hockey and a song called Wanna Be Black.

Well, there we have British India and Council Flat, and before that we had Hockey and Wanna Be Black. Well, what can we say? It's time for the news. So I will take us to the news with a bit of jazz for you. This is Norm Amadio Trio and Tommy Ambrosi, and this is The Last Time. Catch you after the news.